0: web of economic, political, social and technological connections. A world in which multiple centers of influence coexist with a common framework of international law and shared rules. When I'm no longer Secretary General, be sure of this. Wherever I will be, whatever I will be doing, I will keep championing the conviction that peace is possible, that human dignity is universal, that the power of law must prevail over the law of power, and that our common future is worth fighting for. I will continue to stand up for the values of the United Nations Charter, and I will never, ever give up.
1: Our North America correspondent Neda Torfik says the job of UN Secretary General is a double-edged sword.
2: Antonio Guterres' critics will say that he has spent too much time on kind of the existential threats, as he put it, of climate change, artificial intelligence, and hasn't used more creativity and imagination to try to put the UN square in the middle of conflict resolution. He has really hit back against that, you know, acknowledging that society, the world, does have a lot to be angry about, but that blame lies with international leaders here. The UN Security Council, of course, has been divided, paralyzed because of the permanent five members holding veto power. When you look at the war in Ukraine and the war in Iran, it is Russia and the U.S. who hold veto powers on the council. So it's been difficult to make movement there. Diplomats who want to defend the UN Charter, want to defend multilateralism, have been trying to support the Secretary General's calls and more global cooperation. But if you listen to Donald Trump's speech, it is clear that competition is top of mind for him. He even criticized the UN as hurting American sovereignty. So it's been difficult to bridge those gaps. And when you speak to diplomats, they say that as they get ready to pick a new Secretary General, it will be interesting to see who the Security Council coalesces around. What is the kind of consensus candidate? And will it be somebody that, again, puts their focus on trying to make the UN more relevant when it comes to solving these global crises?
1: Neda Torfik outside UN headquarters in New York. The main news: Donald Trump has hailed what he called a productive meeting with Iranian officials on the sidelines of the UN General Assembly. And for now, that's it from the newsroom.
3: In 60 Minutes, we join the climate question as they find out about the solar power boom in Asia.
4: You know, you can generate electricity using solar panels virtually anywhere. You just have to put up solar panels and start.
3: Then it's time for Outlook.
5: Kulu Siriawanshi studies one of the rarest cats in the world, the snow leopard. To do it, he has to climb mountains, risk avalanches and avoid frostbite. Is it worth it? You should hear him talk about them and what it's like to hold one in your arms.
3: And at 3:30 GMT in Where is Austin Tice? Files reveal secrets and a shocking discovery.
6: We spend days going through the files. Some pages worry me. One says Austin was liquidated, but then there are others that seem to indicate he may still be alive. It's a confusing picture, so we dive deeper.
3: With news every half hour, this is the BBC World Service.
7: This is the BBC World Service, and coming up after the news, the global story. Commercial surrogacy is banned in most of Europe and parts of Asia. But business is booming in the U.S. American clinics report thousands of babies are born this way, far more than a decade ago. But as the popularity of American surrogacy has grown, so too has the public debate around the ethics of it all. Join me, Asma Khalid, in 2 minutes.
8: BBC News with Roisin Hasty. President Trump says his envoys have held productive direct talks with top Iranian officials on the sidelines of the UN General Assembly. Tehran conveyed its conditions for reopening the Strait of Hormuz, said to include the lifting of the US blockade and the unfreezing of Iranian assets. Britain's Prime Minister Andy Burnham has urged the world to establish a set of principles to govern the new frontier of artificial intelligence. He told the General Assembly the globe must heed the warnings about the dangers of AI developing too fast. President Macron of France used his address to criticise the pace of peace efforts in Gaza. He said no humanitarian corridors had been opened and described conditions in the territory still subject to Israeli bombardments as a spectacle that shames us all. Colombia's right-wing president, Abelardo de la Espriella, has sent troops into the northern city of Santa Marta after a drugs trafficking faction attacked shops and burnt vehicles. That came after security forces killed 13 members of the group. A US judge has temporarily blocked the deportation of a Venezuelan man who was shot by immigration agents in Texas. Wilber Rafael Garces Perez is being held in a detention centre with a bullet in his back, according to his lawyer. At least 7 people are now known to have been killed by Typhoon Dujuan in Japan. 5 others are missing. Search operations continue at the site of landslides in 2 prefectures. 900 Roman coins found by an amateur archaeologist in a field near Cologne have gone on public display in Germany. The hoard of silver denarii dates to the time of Emperor Hadrian. And the American director of the Star Wars film franchise, George Lucas, has opened his own museum of narrative art in Los Angeles. The 82-year-old and his wife personally greeted the first 100 visitors. BBC News.
7: Here in the US, the surrogacy industry is booming, particularly for the wealthy and the famous. It's become a multi-billion dollar industry. But take a step outside the US and the picture looks really different. Paying someone to carry a pregnancy is banned or heavily restricted in most of Europe, and likewise in a number of other countries around the world, such as India, China, and Australia. So the United States has become a global hub for commercial surrogacy. But as the practice has grown more popular and more accessible, so too have the ethical concerns. Late last year, the Wall Street Journal published a story about a Chinese billionaire who had dozens of children born in the U.S. via surrogates. Then, over the summer, a legal battle erupted in Texas over the fate of a baby in which the surrogate rejected the biological parent's wishes and refused to have an abortion after the fetus was diagnosed with a severe heart defect. These kinds of cases have raised all sorts of questions around surrogacy, and those questions become even thornier when you take into account that a big portion of American surrogacy is in the service of foreign parents. From the BBC, I'm Asma Khalid in Washington, D.C., and welcome to The Global Story, our show about where the world and America meet. Today on the show, why America has become the world's surrogacy destination, and why that could be about to change. Emmy Neatfeld is a reporter who covers reproductive technology and surrogacy. Now, sitting here in the U.S., I don't think that I fully understood that American surrogacy is a global story. But Emmy does. She has, in fact, been covering this issue for years and recently published this wild story in New York Magazine involving a surrogate in Florida and a man from China, the baby's biological parent. The two are now in a legal dispute, and it is being seen as a sort of test case. Emmy told me the story actually begins some years ago.
9: During the pandemic, a man named Ted Zhou, who lives in Suzhou, China, decided that he wanted to become a father. He is single, and so surrogacy was his route to parenthood. But surrogacy is illegal in China, so he turned to the United States. He signed up with an agency who matched him with a woman in Florida named Kyla Simpson.
10: And I'm like, I'm just a young Black girl trying to make it. I had a daughter. You know, I also wanted to bless someone to be able to have a child, you know?
9: She was in her mid-20s and she wanted to bless a family with a baby while also helping her own family gain financial stability and maybe buy a house. And so she signed a contract saying that her base rate would be $50,000 to carry a pregnancy. But there were extra bonuses, like if she had twins, there were various lost wages. All in all, she'd get paid $130,000 almost from Ted Zhou. So they did a double embryo transfer. They put in 2 male embryos, and one of the embryos split and turned into triplets.
10: Yep, you heard right. The lady in there that was doing my ultrasound was like, okay, I'm not trying to scare you, but I'm thinking I'm seeing something. I'm like, what are you seeing? I'm scared. She says, I think I see a third heartbeat. You see what?
9: In November 2024, she gave birth to those triplets.
11: And he couldn't get a visa right away, is my understanding from your reporting?
9: Exactly.
12: Like the visa, you know, when you apply it, then you really have the interview, it's quite long. I think I waited for more than 1 month.
9: And he didn't realize that as a single man without a lot of assets, coming from China, it would actually be quite hard under President Trump to get that visa.
12: I thought I can get my visa directly because I have like a reasonable reason, right?
9: So the boys were born 2 months early and they were in the neonatal intensive care unit. It was not 100% clear that they would even survive. And so Joe asked, Kyla, would you take care of them for me?
13: Every day I came to that hospital. And if it was a day where I'm just super exhausted and I couldn't make it, I'm calling all throughout the day.
9: And so she pumped them milk. She breastfed them. She came to visit them at the hospital. And when they were discharged, she took them home with her. And Joe had hoped to come pick them up as they were leaving the hospital and that he would have their passports and their documents to return to China. But that wasn't what happened. Instead, when the boys were a couple days old, he got a message from Simpson with pictures of the boys' birth certificates. And the birth certificates did not list his name, even though he had a parentage order from a judge in California saying that he was the legal parent.
13: And that was dated October 31st, 2024. It basically stated that I have physical custody of them and that I'm able to make, decisions on behalf of them.
9: He didn't know this, but Kyla Simpson had gone to Vital Statistics and they had changed the birth certificates to take his name off and list her and her husband. And she has said in court that she believes this is the right thing to do, that she believes this is what Florida law required, and she also wanted to get government benefits to pay for the kids' medical care. But so Joe was in a hard spot because he did not have a visa, and he thought, I need these kids' birth certificates to list me as the father in order to get that visa. And so he was in China and feeling really, really stuck and unsure how he could come back to get these kids.
11: We're going to come back to this story later because it is not just a single case study in Florida. I think it is a test case in some ways that has much larger implications beyond the borders of Florida. But first, I think it's useful for us to understand just how popular surrogacy is in the United States. Can you quantify it for us as an industry?
9: Industry experts have estimated that it's more than 10,000 children per year in the United States. And the industry is experiencing really explosive growth. It's estimated to be a $9 billion industry in 2026, up from $5 billion 2 years ago. People who work in the industry say that 99% of the time, things go really well. There have been some studies of surrogates, and most American surrogates are happy with their experiences and feel like what they did was really fulfilling, not only financially, but also emotionally, where they feel like they were able to give this amazing gift and then people became parents who might not be able to otherwise and love and cherish those kids.
11: And to be clear, because we're going to talk about the ethics and the laws around surrogacy, there is no federal surrogacy law in the United States. Am I correct?
9: Yes, there's zero regulations on a federal level, like directly impacting surrogacy. Mm-hmm. It's all state by state. And states have very different laws, and they can lead to conflicts between the states.
11: Emmy, you mentioned a moment ago that surrogacy in the United States has been growing. And I find that really intriguing because it is not viewed, I would say, broadly in the same way as being as politically divisive as some other reproductive issues here in the U.S., say like abortion. And why has that traditionally been the case?
9: So in the United States, there are people who are conservative Christians who are opposed to IVF and who believe that embryos are full people and that destroying them is akin to murder. Mm-hmm. And so because most surrogacy involves IVF, you know, for those people, surrogacy is a non-starter.
11: Yes. Okay.
9: But actually, in the United States, about 90% of Republicans are in favor of in vitro fertilization. And within the surrogacy world, there are actually a lot of people who are pro-life Christians and who feel called by God to serve a family by providing them a baby. And so in that way, it is very, very different than different than abortion, and there's even Christian surrogacy agencies here. But the criticism for surrogacy doesn't always come from the right. Gloria Steinem, an icon of left-wing feminism, was a really harsh critic of surrogacy. She condemned it and said that it turned women into commercialized vessels for rent.
11: I mean, my understanding is that the U.S. has become a sort of global destination, a hub for a number of people from abroad to come and have children here in the United States. How did the U.S. become such a popular surrogacy hub for people from other countries?
9: Commercial surrogacy is such a big business in the United States, largely because it's banned in most wealthy countries. Some countries allow altruistic surrogacy, where a surrogate is not directly paid for her pregnancy.
11: Okay.
9: But commercial surrogacy, where it's, you know, explicitly a financial transaction.
11: Mm-hmm.
9: Exactly. That is verboten in almost every European Union country. And there have been a number of scandals that have really ended industries in other countries. For example, stories of people being lured to the country under false pretenses and being confined, having their passports taken, essentially being enslaved for the purpose of commercial surrogacy. And that has led a lot of countries to crack down and say, we don't want to be a part of this.
11: You've described a situation in which, despite limitations and restrictions in other countries, the industry has continued to grow here in the United States. And I don't know that I fully grasped how controversial surrogacy is in parts of Europe until I started having conversations with some of my European colleagues here at the BBC and understood that this is morally and ethically viewed as really problematic. And why is that?
9: Many people feel that surrogacy is exploitative to women, that it amounts to renting a womb and that it commoditizes a woman's body and basically becomes the sale of children. And this attitude is super prevalent in Europe and has really worked its way into policies, where you have countries like Italy that have not only banned surrogacy within its borders, but have criminalized pursuing surrogacy abroad. This has also gotten some politicians in trouble.
14: Jens Spahn, a prominent figure in German Chancellor Friedrich Merz's conservative CDU party, has resigned from his position as parliamentary group leader over a baby.
9: A senior German politician resigned his post after being accused of hypocrisy over hiring an American surrogate to have a child.
15: Surrogacy is prohibited in Germany, and Spahn had previously spoken out politically against legalizing it.
9: Although raising a child born via surrogacy abroad is not illegal, many found his behavior hypocritical.
14: Spahn has been critical of surrogacy in the past. In 2015, he said, "As a gay man and a Christian, I personally find it very difficult to come to terms with the idea of a rented womb."
15: On July 18, Spahn stepped down as chairman of the Conservative Parliamentary Group. He explained that his personal happiness and political office were no longer compatible. Politically, however, that of course does not settle the issue.
9: And that shows how controversial the topic has become in Europe. And so then you have the United States. It is a wealthy country. Surrogacy is quite expensive here. Unlike in the UK, there's no government authority that's regulating IVF or other fertility treatment. And the free market can really operate on its own. And so over the years, more and more states have opened their doors to surrogacy. And there are no real restrictions here in what you can do. Sex selection is a routine part of IVF, even though it's banned in most other Western countries. And you can become a surrogate parent if you're old, if you're single, the child doesn't have to be genetically related to you at all, and you can have as many kids as you want. And there's one other big draw about surrogacy in America, which is that any child born here, even if it's via surrogacy, automatically receives citizenship. And that American passport is a huge benefit to many parents from other countries.
11: Where are most of the people who are choosing to have surrogacy in the U.S., where are most of them coming from abroad?
9: The best estimates are from pre-pandemic, and it showed that about 40% of surrogate pregnancies in the United States were from people living abroad.
11: Wow. So 40% of all surrogacies in the United States.
9: Yeah. And China was by far the largest, with about 40% of the intended parents coming from China.
11: To that point, then, on China, Zhou, the man whose story you've been following, he is from China. And he used a surrogate, as we said, who lives in Florida. And they are now in the midst of a big legal fight.
9: In Joe's case, the relationship began on a good note. Both Joe and Simpson were Christians, and they bonded over their faith. They shared

0: fostered a friendly, positive relationship during the pregnancy. But after the kids were born, Simpson started to have her doubts about who Joe was and what his motivations were. When the boys were born, he gave them two different last names. So two of the sons got the last name DSYY, and the other got the last name Dunn. Mm-hmm. And neither of those last names is Joe. And Joe had an explanation for this. He said Don was his mother's last name and that DSYY was another way to spell Joe. But a nurse in the hospital suggested to Simpson, she said, you know, I have Chinese ancestry and in China, we would never do this. And this made Simpson start to worry that Joe might be a trafficker. And as the weeks and months went on, she began to worry that he planned to separate and sell the babies. And so Simpson becomes afraid for these kids. And she had agreed to help Joe get them back to China. But that didn't happen.
1: No, I just find that she has such kind of like feeling or emotion. She just wants to keep the boys.
0: And Joe started to worry. Because it had been months. His kids were, you know, 4 months old. He still hadn't seen them. And he no longer believed that Simpson was going to follow through. And so eventually he hired people to come to Simpson's house, pick up the boys, get their documents, and then fly them back to China.
2: I don't feel comfortable doing all of these things and you're not coming to get them. I'm not handing them over to no stranger.
1: Really want to get my babies back. If it's possible for me to get my babies back, that's the thing I'm caring about.
3: So, fast forward, I went to the FBI. FBI told me, do not hand the children over for nothing.
4: I mean, I want to acknowledge that this story ends up having so many twists and turns, not all of which we will have the time to explore here in this episode. But I think it is helpful in following along that I explain a few things here. At this point in the story, the children are still in the U.S. and have not been handed over to Joe, their biological dad. But then there is this awful tragedy when the babies are about 9 months old. One of the triplets, a boy named Chris, he dies. And according to your reporting, he is found unresponsive in his crib. An autopsy later indicated that his death was caused by complications from an infection. This is another shocking turn of events in this story, and Kyla Simpson talks about how devastating this was for her.
2: I broke down crying over him. They had to pull me out of the room until I was crying. I'm like, Chris, say something. That was like my most bubbly baby.
4: So the story has already become a tragedy because of the loss of this baby. And then what happens next, Emmy, in this fight between Simpson and Joe?
0: This only came to a head earlier in 2026 after Simpson had applied to terminate Joe's parental rights in order to adopt these kids.
4: And that's what the legal case in court is about now?
0: Yeah. Simpson argues that she is the only family that these boys have ever known.
2: I say our kids because blood doesn't matter to me. Color doesn't matter. I birthed them.
0: Joe has an order from a California court saying that he is the legal parent because the embryos were transferred to Simpson in California.
4: I see. And now she is trying to claim that she is the parent. She is trying to adopt these children.
0: First, she tried to adopt them. And now she's claiming that the parentage order is not valid because it was issued in California, but the boys were born and spent the first 20 months of their life in Florida.
2: You had a year and a half to do all that you needed to do. But to now rip them from everything they've known.
4: Yeah, because the children are now well over a year old.
0: Yeah, they're almost two. The Florida Attorney General stepped in, intervened in this case to try to get that California order thrown out.
5: Tonight, we have an update to a First Coast News investigation. We're now learning Florida's attorney general has intervened in the case involving a St. Augustine surrogate mother.
6: The attorney general filed an emergency motion asking the court to prevent the boys from leaving the U.S.
4: I imagine that could have so many implications even for U.S. citizen families who might have a surrogate in one state or the other. That probably opens up a whole can of worms legally.
0: Yeah, and it has huge implications for families with children born via surrogacy, but it also has more general implications for parents in the United States, where you could be legally recognized as someone's parent in one state, cross state lines, and then suddenly that question is up for debate.
4: That question is still ongoing. There has not been a resolution yet in court.
0: The family court, which is the lowest level of court, ruled that Joe is the legal parent, that that order is valid. Simpson's attorneys have filed an appeal, and there's an emergency stay, which means that for the time being, nothing is going to happen as the case works its way through the legal system.
4: So whereas we're having this conversation, where are the boys?
0: At the last hearing, they were living in California with a nanny.
4: The woman who carried them as a surrogate does not have custody of them, and neither does Joe.
0: Yeah. And they're currently banned from leaving the country.
4: Ah, I see. I mean, and to that point, they have U.S. birthright citizenship, which, I mean, you brought this up earlier, and it does make me wonder how much this idea of birthright citizenship factors into part of the incentives to have a child via surrogacy in the United States.
0: It is a huge part of it. Agencies really actively advertise that if you do surrogacy in the United States, your child will be an American citizen and can have all of those opportunities that citizenship opens up. And this has become a super politically divisive issue because many on the right see this as exploiting birthright citizenship or trying to purchase an American baby.
4: Which, I mean, birthright citizenship, very political issue. In fact, it was ruled on by the Supreme Court earlier this year.
0: It did. And after the Supreme Court ruled that birthright citizenship would stand, Trump issued additional executive orders, one banning birth tourism and one that says that children born via surrogacy to foreign intended parents should not be given American passports.
4: Oh, wow.
0: That is already being challenged in court, but it's a strong move to try to prevent people from coming here.
7: Our surrogacy laws are being abused. I mean, you have people from places like communist China that are using surrogacies to have a kid to become an American citizen.
0: In late July, Senator Rick Scott invoked Kyla Simpson's case on the U.S. Senate floor to advance his nationwide bill banning intended parents from China and other hostile foreign regimes.
7: And they're just abusing the system. And so that's got to stop.
0: He's trying to get support for it and proposing that Americans shouldn't do surrogacy for countries that are essentially our enemies, creating new American citizens who could one day come in and infiltrate our political system.
4: I see.
0: There's also a Florida version of Senator Rick Scott's law. Governor Ron DeSantis has signed legislation within Florida cracking down on surrogacy contracts between Floridians and citizens of China, Russia, Iran, North Korea, Venezuela, and Syria. So going forward, theoretically, Kyla Simpson would not even be able to enter into a surrogacy contract with someone from China.
4: We have spoken about a few isolated cases that have raised really thorny ethical questions, but I do think it's worth noting that surrogacy is used by a number of people who have really happy families. I don't want to paint a picture that all surrogacy cases end in disaster because that's not accurate.
0: Yeah.
4: It seems like some of these high-profile cases around surrogacy here in the United States may be complicating some Americans' views on surrogacy. Do you see a shift going on?
0: Even over the last few months, surrogacy has really become a wedge issue where people are seeing these cases where surrogacy goes wrong, and they're sometimes seeing tabloid versions of these really complicated cases, and they're saying, you know, we cannot abide by this, this needs to stop, and it is definitely generating a lot more opposition than even this spring.
4: Do you see the United States status as a sort of global surrogacy hub changing and becoming endangered as a result of these very public and at times very painful cases of surrogacy gone wrong?
0: I think that's a real risk. People are seeing these international cases where things go wrong, and they're feeling like birthright citizenship is being exploited. And so there's increasing pressure to crack down on international intended parents coming to the United States to have babies here. In Florida, the attorney general intervened in a French gay couple's parentage order and is trying to dispute that they are the legal parents of their surrogate child. And the attorney general is saying that this is unconstitutional, that surrogacy is modern day slavery. And if he succeeds, it would essentially ban all surrogacy in the state of Florida. Mm. The Texas Republican Party has made part of their platform an opposition to IVF. And so you are seeing state after state adopt these anti-IVF, anti-surrogacy positions that will probably make a big impact in a couple years. And you might end up seeing a landscape where American surrogacy is not allowed anymore, but it will probably be for very different reasons than is the case in Europe and other countries. Because of this conservative Christian opposition to IVF and the destruction of embryos, and because of anti-abortion arguments. For so long, things were driven by the market, and many people thought that was positive because the government was not interfering into saying who can have children and who can't. But now people are seeing enough of these horror stories and loopholes that I think people are really scared by it, and that there's so much political momentum tied up with that, that it's kind of hard to imagine a bipartisan, moderate bill being passed that allows commercial surrogacy to continue, but that creates safeguards to prevent some of these worst cases from happening.
4: Emmy, thank you very much for joining us on The Global Story. I really appreciate you bringing your reporting to the show and sharing it all with us.
0: Thank you so much for having me, Esma.
4: That was Emmy Neatfeld, a journalist who covers reproductive technology and surrogacy. Emmy recently wrote an in-depth piece about a high-profile case in Florida that's becoming a sort of test case for global surrogacy in America. A reminder that if you all appreciated our show today, you can always find more from us if you subscribe to The Global Story as a podcast. We've got new episodes every weekday. And folks, that's it for our show today. Thanks as always for spending some time with us. We'll be back again tomorrow.

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0: to see one before I die. And these are moments that change you forever. I think those words changed me in many ways. It really made me question everything about how I thought people relate to snow leopards. It was the moment where the romance of the mountains, the romance of the snow leopards, the academic side of the ecology and the social dimension of conservation all kind of collided. I wasn't supposed to see snow leopards, which I had seen. The pastoralists weren't supposed to like them, but they were having a party. None of this was supposed to be, and yet it was happening. You know, how can you not think of that as a calling?
1: Kulu was going to heed the call of the snow leopard no matter what, and it brought him closer to this almost mythical beast than he could ever have imagined. Stay with us for part two of Outlook, coming up after this.
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1: In part two of Outlook, Kulu Siriawanshi gets to hold a snow leopard in his arms.
0: The first time I touched a snow leopard, it was not a feeling I was expecting. It gave me the feeling of a chalk being dragged across a blackboard.
1: Oh.
0: It's very unfamiliar feeling.
1: But it's when he holds his baby daughter that the world really shifts for him. Kulu's back after the news.
9: BBC News with Roisin Hasty. President Trump says his top envoys have held direct talks with top Iranian officials on the sidelines of the UN General Assembly, which he called productive. Tehran relayed its conditions for reopening the Strait of Hormuz, said to include a lifting of the US blockade. Britain's Prime Minister Andy Burnham has told the UN General Assembly that he wants to lead the world in developing a set of rules for artificial intelligence. Mr. Burnham said he would push for an international agreement at the G20 summit in Britain next year. His comments stand in contrast to Mr. Trump's, who's rejected the idea of AI guardrails. Colombia's right-wing president Abelardo de la Espriella has sent troops into the northern city of Santa Marta after a drugs trafficking faction shut down the region, attacking shops and burning vehicles. That came after security forces killed 13 members of the group. Police in Papua New Guinea say they've busted an alleged human trafficking ring rescuing 39 Indonesian nationals being held against their will. They reportedly had been forced to operate online scams. 4 Chinese nationals have been arrested. At least 7 people are now known to have been killed by Typhoon Dujuan in Japan. 5 others are missing. Search operations continue at sites of landslides near Tokyo. Researchers at University College London say they've made public the most comprehensive record yet of enslaved populations across the British Empire. The 4 million records cover 20 former colonies during the 19th century. 900 Roman coins found by an amateur archaeologist in a field near Cologne have gone on public display in Germany. It's the biggest hoard from the time of the Emperor Hadrian ever discovered in the country. And the director of the Star Wars film franchise, George Lucas, has opened his own museum of narrative art in Los Angeles. It resembles a colossal spaceship. BBC News.
1: Welcome back to Outlook. I'm Jo Fidgen. Hello. If you're one of the lucky few ever to have seen a snow leopard in the wild, please do let us know, outlook@bbc.com. They are clearly very special creatures, as we were hearing in the first part of the programme from Kulu Suryavanshi. He's an Indian biologist and mountaineer who's been hooked since his first sighting of snow leopards, a mother and cub, in the Himalayas, the Himalaya, as a student, having been told he would never see one. They are so difficult to spot that they're nicknamed the Ghost of the Mountains. Kulu has spent his career searching for snow leopards, observing them, counting them, even on one extraordinary day, holding one in his arms. But we'll come to that. We'll pick up where we left off in the early days of Kulu's pioneering research.
0: I was out in the mountains in a place where few humans were ever. And as I spent more and more time in the mountains, I got better at reading snow leopard signs, and I started seeing the snow leopard very regularly.
1: How often is that?
0: Well, when I say regularly, it still probably is one sighting every 2, 3, 4 weeks in the beginning. Now it's more frequent, but back in the days, it was still once every few weeks. And actually, I was seeing shadow more often than I was seeing any other snow leopard.
1: This is the little cub that you've
0: yes,
1: first seen.
0: Because he, you know, I'm anthropomorphizing him, but he's this young male who doesn't know what to do. So his movements became very predictable. And, you know, there was this one ledge that he would frequent. And every time my blue sheep were there, either the blue sheep would whistle after seeing him or I would spot him. And so that became like almost a romance where we would see each other. I'm sure he saw me far more often than I ever saw him. But Shadow was one of the snow leopards that I kind of got attached to. And then after that, of course, my area of research grew. And so I was seeing them in other places as well.
1: What happened to your heart when you saw a snow leopard?
0: I want to say it's that feeling of falling in love for the first time where your heartbeat just goes up, da-da-da-da-da. You're very unsure about everything. You're excited yet very worried about doing the wrong thing. Because if you do the wrong thing, the snow leopard will disappear. And so you have this adrenaline rushing through you. Will the click of my camera be too loud? Am I placing the binoculars too quickly? Am I moving too fast? Am I breathing too hard? And I feel a lot of heaviness of trying to contain all the emotions in, because it's not something you can cheer out loudly about or express excitement. You have to hold it all in until the snow leopard leaves. And then sometimes it's just too much to let out because you're so happy about what happened that you just want to keep it to yourself.
1: Describe it as a moment between you and the snow leopard. Would they notice you?
0: Yes, every time. Every time.
1: And how would they react?
0: So if they know they are safe, and usually my sightings are across a gorge or a deep ravine, they're okay with your presence because they know you can't get to them. But every time we are on the same slope, the moment they know you are there, they disappear. You know, sometimes when you enter their world and you see them reacting and retreating, you hold a bit of guilt that you've disturbed them. But then there are times when I know that the snow leopard knows that I'm there, and yet she will kind of play with her cubs and the cubs will play with her and they will groom each other by licking. And that's the moment that you aspire to every day that you're there in the mountains. I think after 20 years, after having seen so many snow leopards, why do I go back to see snow leopards? It's for moments like those, when they are willing to let me into their world and not feel threatened or bothered by me.
1: Kulu had well and truly entered the world of the snow leopards, visiting places no biologist had ever been to look for traces of them and to try to estimate their numbers, an extremely difficult task given how hard they are to find. All previous counts had shared a fatal flaw.
0: If you're studying the world's rarest cat and you want to count them, where do you go? You go to a place where there are lots of cats. But there's a problem. Because then, if you extrapolate those results, you're going to think that there are lots of cats everywhere in the world. But that's not true. And so we showed that there's a bias in snow leopard research, that all of that research comes from very good snow leopard habitat. And therefore, we cannot generalize it to the entire Himalaya or the entire high mountains of Asia. And then we said, okay, can we count snow leopards at a very large scale? You know, 25,000 square kilometers, half of Belgium. But let me remind you, this is 5,000 meters up in the mountains. And over a period of 2 years, a team of 30 people, all of them climbers, setting one camera. You have to, on an average, climb about 1,000 meters. Then you have to check it twice. And then you have to go one more time to remove it. So on an average, 4,000 meters of climbing for each camera. And we did 300 of those. Ah. And so this group of 30 people, they are my favorite mountaineering team because we weren't climbing individual peaks, but in this large landscape, we were climbing up and down everywhere, every day. You know, it was the best mountaineering expedition of my life. And at the end, yeah, we were able to estimate snow leopard numbers at this large area. It was somewhere between 50 and 80. Now we know it's more like 80 than 50. But the place where we study snow leopards, Himachal Pradesh, we now have a very good understanding of how many snow leopards there are.
1: Did you say 80?
0: Yes. So globally, that number is likely to be between 4,000 and 8,000. Which is, again, not a great number.
1: So of that number, how many do you think you've seen?
0: No, a very small fraction, but yeah.
1: But more than anyone else?
0: Not anyone else. There are definitely a few people who've seen more than me, but I'm amongst the top small fraction of people who've seen a lot of snow leopards, yes.
1: We're talking about seeing so many snow leopards. There can't be that many people in the world who've actually held a snow leopard in their arms. How did that happen?
0: So I'm very fortunate to work with an excellent organization called the Snow Leopard Trust. And the Snow Leopard Trust works in 6 of the 12 countries where there are snow leopards. And in Mongolia, we have the longest continuous research program where we study snow leopards. And one of the ways of studying snow leopards is to put radio collars on them. And I have a wonderful colleague, Dr. Orian Johansson. He's from Sweden, who has captured snow leopards more than 50 times and never a single injury to the snow leopard. The safest record of all the big cat research on this planet. And I was fortunate to spend a winter with him catching snow leopards and putting radio collars on them. And one of my favorite moments was one morning when we had a new young male, and it was a beautiful morning in the Gobi Desert, and Orion unfortunately had an accident, so I got the opportunity to do a lot of the procedure of putting the collar and helping Orion with it and carrying it from the place of capture to the flat comfortable place where all of this could be done. And in the moment, you want to be focused. You don't want to be thinking about, oh my God, I have a snow leopard in my arm.
1: Yeah, I should stress that the snow leopard you were holding was sleeping. It had been sedated.
0: Yes, it had been sedated, yeah. Yes.
1: But what does it feel like?
0: It's hard to describe. So the first time I touched a snow leopard, it was not a feeling I was ready or as expecting. You expect them to be soft, but actually they have this guard hair, which is fairly rough, and they have a lot of dust on it. Mm. And so at the first touch, it gave me the feeling of a chalk being dragged across a blackboard.
1: Oh.
0: Yes, it's very unfamiliar feeling. But then once you get past that, it is the feeling of hugging a soft golden retriever who's just back from a romp in the dust.
1: Quite incredible. You said they've got this massively long tail.
0: Yeah,
1: so
0: yeah, yeah.
1: If you're carrying a snow leopard, presumably the tail is dragging on the ground.
0: No, so you have to be very careful because you'll step on it. It's like having your shoelaces open. So you always need two people. One person holding the snow leopard and the other one's carrying the tail behind, like the dress of a bride.
1: A tail bearer. Oh, excellent.
0: I like that word, tail bearer. Next time I'm with Orion, I'm going to designate myself as the official tailbearer of the expedition.
1: An extra layer of warmth you can wrap around your neck. As
0: yes. That Orion will forbid me from doing that.
1: What an amazing thing to have done. Kulu never felt more at home than on the unpopulated slopes of the cold, high mountains until he married and had a daughter, Tara.
0: The day she was born, there was a watershed moment in me where, until then, I had never consciously thought about what would happen if there's an avalanche, what would happen if I fall off this cliff. I told you I was very comfortable with heights, depths, all of that. But the day I saw her for the first time, it changed in the blink of an eye. The first time I went to the mountains after she was born, I said to myself out loud, I cannot die on this trip. I have to come back home from this. And I think it changed the biologist that I am today, or the climber that I am today. She's 11 now, and I can see some of that old feelings of climbing mountains resurfacing, but I'm nowhere near the confidence that I had back in the day.
1: When you started out in this career 20-ish years ago, you were saying how rare it was to see a snow leopard. These days, if you're a wealthy tourist, you can pay to go to these areas and people will be looking out for you and go and spot your snow leopard, get your photograph, go back down the mountain. How is that changing things?
0: It's changing things in many ways. What happens for most people like us who do not live in the snow leopard's habitat is our relationship with the snow leopard is based on the idea of seeing one, right? That's the question everybody asks. Have you seen a snow leopard, right? It's all about seeing the snow leopard. And we build our imagination of the space with the point of view that at the end of this journey, I may or may not get to see a snow leopard. What does modern tourism do? It cuts the journey. Not only the literal journey where you drive into the snow leopard habitat as opposed to walking in, it also cuts the journey of searching for the snow leopard and looking at the habitat, trying to see if this rock that is jutting out of the snow, could it be a snow leopard? No, it's not. Or is that a snow leopard? No, that's a blue sheep. Or is that a snow leopard? No, that's a fox. It cuts through all that where somebody set up a spotting scope on a tripod and you go and peep through the eyepiece and you see the snow leopard. What it does is it disappoints you. And it disappoints you not because the snow leopard is less beautiful, but because you feel you haven't earned it. Yet, we live in the world where social media is ubiquitous. Often people gain the same sense by posting that picture on their social media. And so I think the reward of seeing a snow leopard has gone from it being the meaning that you drive from the journey to it being something that you get by sharing your pictures with the world. And for somebody like me who really values the meanings, gratification, happiness, joy that I get from the journey, will always prefer the journey because I think that's where we learn to appreciate why we need to keep the mountains the way they are as opposed to, you know, the mountains that look pretty in a photograph.
1: You said your daughter's 11.
0: Yes.
1: Have you passed on to her your love of the snow leopard, its habitat, the world it lives in?
0: I think so. So, you know, 11-year-old kids are hard to figure out. But when she was 8, she accompanied me to the mountains. You know, my partner was busy with work. And so I decided the best way to look after her is to take her with me.
1: Up a mountain.
0: Up a mountain.
1: That's some kind of childcare, isn't it?
0: So we went on this lovely trip to the mountains. And then we were on a flight crossing the Himalaya. And she looked out and she said, Dad, look, the peaks are peeking out of the clouds. And I could see that she was excited about the mountains themselves. And on getting there, I was worried that she has to acclimatize, but all she wanted to do was play in the snow. And then she said, "Are you going to see a snow leopard? Because that's what I've told my friends." And then there was suddenly this immense pressure to show her a snow leopard, because if she didn't see one and went back and somebody made fun of her, she would come back home very cross with me. So we did manage to find a snow leopard. Wow. And Tara saw her first snow leopard when she was 8, and she was delighted. It was hard to take her back home from there. She still asks about it. She got pictures which she put in her diary, took the diary to school. So I believe I have passed on the love of mountains and snow leopards.
1: But just to be able to sort of magic a snow leopard up like that for her, you must have been the coolest dad in that class.
0: Oh my God, yes, they invited me back to give a presentation to her class. And she sat in a corner giving me looks, like, because suddenly I was sharing with her entire class what was like a private thing between her and me.
1: Of all your years of studying the snow leopard, what should we learn from them?
0: Well, that's a difficult one. No, snow leopards have many, many, many things to teach us. And one of the things that makes them so ghostly is that they barely leave any signs behind. You know, those nice thick paws of theirs. Yes, they sometimes leave pug marks in soft snow and soft sand, but on the rocks, they never leave any signs. And I think if we could be as light-footed on the planet as them, the planet would be far better off for it.
1: Kulu Suryavanshi on his memories of snow leopards and a plea that we leave only paw prints. My thanks to him and to you for joining us. Today's producer was Anna Lacey. I'm Jo Fitchin. Outlook's back on your radio tomorrow and always available online at bbcworldservice.com/outlook.
6: BBC World Service. And now, history told by the people who were there. It's Witness History with me, Jill Kersley. I'm taking you back to June the 21st, 1948, to England and the birth of modern computing.
10: Manchester University, where anyone who urgently wishes to know whether 2 to the power of 127 minus 1 is a prime number or not, can be given the answer by an electronic brain in 25 minutes instead of by a human brain in 6 months.
6: And while you try and work out that calculation, here's more about that electronic brain, which is a very early computer. I've been looking through the archives to find out about this small-scale experimental machine, better known as Baby. In June 1948, the Baby became the first stored program computer, meaning it was the first machine to work like the computers we have today. The team building it was led by Sir Freddie Williams.
11: But although these machines can in fact do these complicated calculations at lightning speed, they can only do them because we explain to them how they should do them. We make them do them. Left to themselves, they wouldn't even have enough sense to come in out of the rain.
12: The world's first programmable computer shuddered into life at Manchester University in June 1948. It created a technological revolution.
13: And it was a man in Manchester who wrote the world's first computer program. It has been said of him that his mark is on every modern computer in the world today, and he's Professor Tom Kilburn.
6: Tom Kilburn, along with Jeff Tootle, relocated to work with Sir Freddie's team at the university, following their top-secret work developing radar during the Second World War. Here's Tom talking to the BBC's Brian Redhead in 1981.
14: Well, Freddie Williams invited me to come to continue to develop a memory system for a computer. About the middle of 46, he had an idea for storing digits on cathode ray tube. The cathode ray tube is essentially like a television tube, but signals put in by an input are stored there. By December 46, he stored one digit, one single binary digit.
6: It didn't seem that storing just that one digit on the cathode ray tube was much of an achievement at the time, but this was to be the start of something big. By the end of 1947, the team was clear about what sort of computer they were going to build.
14: It was rather different from most of the others being contemplated because of this feature of the immediate access of the storage system.
6: Funding was limited, but Tom used to work for the Telecommunications Research Establishment, known as TRE. This was very useful.
14: So I was able to draw on the stores of TRE, and by this mechanism we got cathode ray tubes and valves.
15: So you're really just begging bits and pieces to build it?
14: That's right, yes. With the permission of TRE, of course.
15: Oh, of course, yeah. No, you weren't pinching this stuff.
6: The computer they built was quite ugly, and it was huge. It filled a room that was just under 6 metres by 6 metres.
16: As babies go, it doesn't really look that attractive. Three cathode ray tubes for eyes, it weighs over 1.5 tonnes and stands 7 foot high. But there could be no prouder parents than the Manchester scientists.
6: That's the BBC's Maggie Philbin. Proud parent Tom remembers it wasn't particularly comfortable working in the room.
14: It was fairly full of valve circuitry, so much so that, of course, we didn't have a luxury of air conditioning or anything. The temperature often got above 100, and it was quite unpleasant working in there when the room actually got full of equipment.
15: Nor was it a thing of beauty, was it?
14: No, it wasn't. It was completely exposed to the elements. In fact, in order to cool the room, we opened some windows and there was a sudden summer storm, and the back of two or three racks was sprayed with water, and that cost us about 2 or 3 weeks of rebuilding.
6: Another scientist who worked with Tom on this hugely unattractive baby machine in the hot room was Jeff Tootle. The baby team built up the machine one unit at a time, making sure each unit worked before adding the next one.
17: We would screw it into a post office rack and connect it up to all the other units and then start to find out why it wasn't working properly. We went on with this process of adding the units until we got to the stage when we'd made a computer.
6: So they finally got the last unit in place. But would it work?
17: We fed in a few binary numbers, switched it on.
14: I can remember very, very clearly the day when the first computer worked. We'd been building up to this time. For several days, we'd loaded the program in, but there was always something wrong. And then, as we approached one lunchtime, suddenly the thing worked.
17: We saw the thing had done a computation.
14: Jeff Tootle and I rushed out to find Professor Williams and dragged him into the lab, and we sat there and saw it run again. There were great cheers, and it was very great excitement, actually.
15: It's always...
6: They'd done it. Baby was born. So let's go back to that complicated calculation that Baby was asked to do. Is 2 to the power of 127 minus 1 a prime number or not?
10: Setting the machine for this kind of problem takes a week. Then the brain is switched on and impulses passing to the computer make the actual calculation. The computer itself contains 1,500 valves. The brain at present is only in the experimental stage, the answer being read from a cathode ray tube. Later, an automatic keyboard will type the answer.
6: As soon as the baby had demonstrated what was possible, the university developed it into a full-scale operational machine, the Manchester Mark One.
18: Looking down on the control desk of our Mark One computing machine, I've been looking down on it because although these machines can do the quite fantastic things, they are really essentially simple-minded devices.
19: The team who created the Mark One beat competitors in Harvard and Cambridge to build the first computer that could be programmed. This is the programme, written by Tom Kilburn, the world's first computer programmer.
6: And a very important question.
15: Now, what did the world think of this? I mean, people must have come, government people, other scientists, industrialists. Could they see the future?
14: There were a very small number of people, relatively, who were interested in computers at that time. It was widely thought that two computers would serve the whole country. And there must be tens of thousands of computers in the country now, of course.
6: In 1998, Baby hit the headlines once more.
20: Now, it was nicknamed Baby by its creators at Manchester University as the very first electronic brain to store a programme. It was the forerunner of all modern computers. And as our technology correspondent Christine McGerty discovered, Baby's been reborn.
4: Putting the final touches to a machine that bears little resemblance to the computers we use today. Just a jumble of wires and switches to the untrained eye. But engineer Chris Burton has spent 3 years rebuilding this once groundbreaking computer using the same techniques as the inventors. It was Tom Kilburn who wrote the first computer program and keyed it in himself. 50 years on, he's been helping build the replica.
6: The replica of Baby was built and is still on display at the Museum of Science and Industry in Manchester. Computers have changed the way we work, the way we play, the way we shop, and the way we socialise. And it all started with Baby.
21: We knew that something exciting was going to happen, but we thought of it in terms of scientific computation rather than the general explosion that's occurred in computers.
6: Tom Kilburn, the person who wrote the first computer program, died in 2001. He and the rest of the team are now recognised as being the pioneers of modern computing. This program was produced in 2024 by me, Jill Kersley, using archive from the BBC and the British.

0: relevant when it comes to solving these global crises.
1: Nader Torfik. The main news this hour, Donald Trump has hailed what he called a productive meeting with Iranian officials on the sidelines of the United Nations General Assembly. And that's it from the newsroom.
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7: In the summer of 2012, Austin Tice was working as a freelance war reporter in Syria.
8: He's a photojournalist, a former Marine.
9: So I'll tell you, I've traveled all over Syria at this point.
7: But then he went missing. And now I'm retracing his journey in search of the people who know what really happened here. Where is Austin Tice? With me, Josh Baker, coming up on BBC World Service after the news.
1: BBC News with Alex Ritson. President Trump says his top envoys have held direct talks with top Iranian officials on the sidelines of the UN General Assembly, which he called productive. Tehran relayed its conditions for reopening the Strait of Hormuz, said to include a lifting of the US blockade and the unfreezing of Iranian assets. Britain's Prime Minister Andy Burnham has told the General Assembly he wants the UK to lead the world in developing a set of rules for artificial intelligence. Mr. Burnham said he would push for an international agreement at next year's G20 summit in Britain. His comments contrast with those of Mr. Trump, who's rejected the idea of AI guardrails. Colombia's right-wing president, Abelardo de la Espria, has sent troops into the northern city of Santa Marta, after a drugs trafficking faction shut down the region, attacking shops and burning vehicles. That came after security forces killed 13 members of the group, including its deputy leader. Police in Papua New Guinea say they've busted an alleged human trafficking ring, rescuing 39 Indonesian nationals being held against their will. They'd reportedly been forced to operate online scams. Four Chinese nationals have been arrested. At least seven people are now known to have been killed by Typhoon Dujian in Japan. Five others are missing. Searches continue at sites of landslides near Tokyo. Researchers at University College London have put online the most comprehensive record yet of enslaved populations across Britain's former empire. The 4 million records cover 24 former colonies. And Dolly Parton's former manager has requested a restraining order against her nephew in a growing row about the estate of the late country singer. The court filing accuses Brian Seaver of an escalating campaign of threats. BBC News.
7: I'm Josh Baker. You're listening to the BBC World Service. For years, I've been investigating one of the biggest missing person cases of our time. This is Where is Austin Tice?
10: Okay. Is there a blanket in this room?
11: Are you cold?
10: It's December. It's got Austin Tice written on the front of it in Arabic.
11: Yeah.
10: And then... Dude, this is hundreds of pages.
11: I know. And it's going to take ages to go through them.
7: I'm lying on the floor, staring at images on my laptop of Austin Tice's Syrian intelligence files. Sarah and I have just found them. Austin has been missing since the summer of 2012, and these files might finally tell us where he is, or what really happened to him. Nothing like this about Austin has ever been uncovered before.
12: So this looks like a table of contents.
13: And if you look at this page, they're asking their different intelligence offices to gather information about Austin Tice. Like where he worked, where he came from, who his mother is.
7: The files are vast. A secret archive created by Syrian intelligence, made up of years of handwritten notes, formal reports, memos, and coded messages. It's their investigation into Austin Tice.
13: Okay, so it says here that the American journalist Austin Tice went missing in Damascus.
14: There's nothing about him being taken, arrested, anything?
13: Not here.
14: Look at this on page 21. Mm-hmm. To date, his fate remains unknown.
13: How is that possible?
14: Well, do they not know where he is?
13: That's how it reads.
7: This surprises us, because we thought Austin was being held by Syrian intelligence.
13: It's almost like they're searching for Austin. And at the same time, they're also tracking what other people are doing to try and find him. There's a report here that says we received information from our sources on the ground in Lebanon that Deborah Tice has arrived and has met the U.S. ambassador.
14: So they're specifically gathering information on Austin's mother?
13: Yeah. And there's a discussion about getting her phone number and the location of where she's staying and even the names of the people she's meeting.
14: Okay, and there's more here because on this page, there's a report summing up a meeting between the head of the CIA and a director of Lebanese security. And Syrian intelligence seemed to have details of what they discussed. I guess they spied on them. And their conversation is all about getting Austin back.
13: They've written a memo saying someone told the Americans they can get Austin's DNA to prove he's alive.
7: We spend days going through the files. Some pages worry me. One says Austin was liquidated. But then there are others that seem to indicate he may still be alive. It's a confusing picture. So we dive deeper, scanning for what matters most. Austin's location.
14: Hold on, I've got an admission.
13: Wait, what?
14: There's another memo which mentions Austin being held with a paramilitary group called the National Defense Forces.
13: It's forces that were loyal to President Bashar al-Assad that was set up when the Syrian uprising started. But they were regular people.
14: They're part of the state, but they're outside the conventional state system. So they're outside the Syrian prison system. So if he's held there, maybe that's why we're not finding him.
13: It would also probably explain why Syrian intelligence are looking for him.
14: They're worried that they've lost him in their own system. And actually, he's held with a paramilitary group.
13: This is crazy.
14: Okay, we need to check this.
10: So there's two or three white buildings that look like guard boxes. They're little mini bungalows. Some gunfire in the background.
7: On the side of a mountain, just outside the centre of Damascus, we go to the base of the militia that the files say was holding Austin. Inside a gated compound, we find a small prison.
10: This one?
15: Go inside. This is the prison that Austin was in.
7: We search the cells and then the rest of the complex. But there's no trace of Austin. We're gutted. When we check, multiple sources confirm he was held here. So not in the regime's official prison system, but with the NDF, a militia loyal to Assad. It gave the regime control of Austin while preserving a layer of deniability. Close enough to control him, far enough away to claim they didn't have him. We update Austin's family, and later, we go public.
16: Tonight, top secret intelligence files are confirming for the first time that Tice was detained by the Bashar al-Assad regime. Now, Assad had denied this repeatedly. This is the first hard proof Investigative journalist Josh Baker uncovered these files. He is with me now.
7: We've proved Austin was held by the regime. But there are still so many unanswered questions about what really happened to him. Understanding what we found and where it might lead means working through his Syrian intelligence files. That's going to take time. But when I first spoke to Austin's mother, Deborah, she asked me to share whatever we discovered as soon as we can. So, we fly to Washington, D.C. It's a conversation that feels kinder face to face. Deborah asks us not to record. Afterwards, Sarah and I sit on the curb beneath the glow of a yellow streetlight.
17: I don't know about you, but that was one of the hardest things I've ever done. You could just see, as we went on, that it was hurting her. But at the same time, she wanted more. She needs to find out what happened to her baby.
18: I mean, the regime fell, right? And every day since the regime fell, and there's no word of him. At least before, there was an excuse almost for not hearing anything about Austin. The government was still in power. It's a black box. It's a mystery. Now it's so ambiguous.
17: And then every single piece of hope and every single possibility, no matter how minute, she jumps on, and I totally get it.
18: That's the problem when people disappear. You can't have closure. You don't stop because you need an answer.
7: The fall of the Syrian regime was the moment everyone expected that Austin would be found. But with no sign of him emerging from any prison, his case now feels more uncertain than ever. No one knows where he is or even if he's alive. His intelligence files span years and contain fragments of information. They seem to offer clues, threads to follow, but no clear answer. So I want to go back to the beginning of Austin's journey and retrace his route. Because somewhere along that path are the people who know what really happened to him.
14: I'm Josh Baker, and from the BBC and NPR, this is Where is Austin Tice? Episode 3, The American Journalist.
15: This is it. Thank you. Should fuck by Ben.
17: Hi.
15: Hi.
17: You must be David.
19: I'm David, yeah.
17: I'm loving the hat.
15: Thank you.
19: Thanks.
17: I'm jealous of it, actually.
19: Yeah. They're like $5 at the corner shop. But...
17: with a shaven head, Beirut really results in some burning action.
19: It gets you, man.
7: This is David Enders. His apartment sits high in the mountains outside Lebanon's capital, Beirut. Low clouds drift as the horizon dissolves into pale light. We're here because David is a journalist who travelled part of the way through Syria with Austin back in 2012.
17: How long have you been a journalist?
20: 25 years.
17: Do you remember the first time you heard Austin's name?
20: Well, yeah, when I read it, one of the outlets he was freelancing for was McClatchy Newspapers. People seemed really impressed with what he was doing. My initial reaction was, who is this guy? And to be honest, I was a little miffed. I had been covering Syria for McClatchy from the standpoint of someone who was a freelance journalist. Did I just lose my job? And a job that, you know, you're taking no small amount of risk for. So I got in touch with him and I said, hey, I'm going to be headed back in and let's meet up.
21: It began with peaceful protests inspired by uprisings across the Arab world.
22: In Syria, government troops opened fire on protesters for a second straight day.
7: It's the summer of 2012, and Syria is making global headlines. Protests against the brutal rule of President Assad are being put down using imprisonment and murder.
23: The government has consistently used force to try to crush
22: these protests.
0: Violence in Syria rages on. The uprising there, the longest and deadliest of the so-called Arab Spring.
7: The brutality sparks a fight back. Now, tens of thousands of Syrians have taken up arms, forming rebel groups to try to overthrow Assad's dictatorship. The country is in a state of civil war.
4: Fox News, one of the very few foreign media outlets inside Syria right now. We're going to bring you a line.
7: It isn't just staff reporters covering the war. There's a surge of freelancers, self-employed journalists selling stories, photos, and video to whoever will buy, often with little backup or support. Austin has just put his life as a law student in America on hold and come to Syria to do exactly that.
6: I came into Syria over the Turkish border from southern Turkey. That border is fairly porous and becoming more so all the time.
23: Austin Tice there, freelance reporter in Syria and a former U.S. Marine. Thanks so much, Austin.
6: It's been a pleasure. Take care.
7: Freelancers like Austin work for themselves. They don't have the budgets, safe hotels, or protections that staff journalists often have. But they do have something else. Freedom. The freedom to spend more time with people, to move closer to the front lines, to reach the places where the story is happening, without as many restrictions. And that's exactly the experience Austin is having.
24: Clearly a popular revolution, right? Anyone who says this is armed terrorists or whatever is missing the boat.
7: Austin's being filmed by local activists and fighters that he's befriended. He's dependent on them for his transport, accommodation, and safety. We track down one of the activists online, and he sends us the videos. They offer a rare glimpse of Austin's life at the time. Not watching the revolution from a distance, but throwing himself into every part of it. He's tall and towers above those around him. He's hard to miss.
24: It has the atmosphere of a rock concert. It's quite inspiring.
7: He looks happy, proud even. A few weeks into Austin's trip, David arrives in Syria.
17: Do you remember the first day you saw him?
20: Yeah, he was wearing that green shirt that he only had like one change of clothes with it.
17: Are you serious?
20: Yeah. Yeah, no, he was traveling pretty light. I was like, oh, this is going to be comical. You know, fun to have someone to just kind of like joke around with, right?
7: For the next few weeks, David and Austin work as a team, traveling around Syria with rebel fighters known as the Free Syrian Army. Or FSA.
20: Now, I don't think I took off my boots for like 2 or 3 weeks. We were ready to move at any time. We ate potatoes for 2 straight weeks. And I was like, just let me buy you guys a chicken, please.
7: Austin and David become friends.
20: Austin is really likable, gregarious. He had never been to Syria. So for him, it was all like endlessly new and... For the Syrians we were around, he was very easy to like and get along with. And at that point, the access you had to the fighting was unparalleled, right?
17: The risks must have been insane.
20: Yeah. I mean, there were moments where, like, we're with a group of fighters. They're like, we're going to go ambush a tank. Austin's saying, okay, well, if this really happens, this is where we go for cover. And I was like, okay, yeah, this is useful. It's not the worst thing to have a Marine with me because he had combat experience in the American military. In a sense, it was very impressive what he was doing. And he was very risk acceptant.
7: By placing himself this close to the fighting, Austin is putting himself in real danger. But that proximity gives him access to stories few other journalists have, and it gets him noticed by major news organizations. So much so that he's now being interviewed for his analysis on the Syrian civil war, a conflict he was unfamiliar with just a few weeks ago.
2: Austin Tice has been there recently. He's a photojournalist, a former Marine. You've got military experience, Austin. What's your guess? Does the FSA, does it have the beating of Bashar al-Assad?
3: I think that the FSA will eventually triumph, but I'm not sure that it will be because of any decisive military engagement.
20: He had an understanding of combat. He did not seem to have much of an understanding of Syria. He did nothing to play down his military experience. I mean, he was a 6'4", visible tattoos, right? He looked like people's stereotype of an American soldier in some ways. We were in a room full of fighters, and one of them said, he's an American soldier. He has blood on his hands. And I told Austin this. And I said, look, you know, you are one dude who lost his brother in Iraq away from, like, that was where he seemed to lack a real awareness of where he was. There was a moment, too, you know, like, we're sitting around, nothing to do in the evening, and he was showing these guys how to shoot properly. They were like, okay, this is the plan. This is what they're going to do. And then they would be like, oh, what do you think? And I'd be like, don't offer what you think. You don't think anything.
5: I mean, it's a complex thing as a journalist, right? Because the second that you're telling people how to shoot better or engaging with military planning, yeah, you're contributing to the killing of others to some degree.
20: Yeah.
5: It's a pretty big line to cross.
20: Yeah. And I told him that. I said, look, man, this is not a good idea. I don't think a lot of them necessarily believed he was a journalist.
5: How do you mean?
20: I think some of them thought he was American intelligence.
5: Did you ever see any evidence of that?
20: No.
7: It sounds like Austin is still learning that as a journalist, he's meant to be an observer. And while his service as a Marine in Iraq and Afghanistan is a source of pride for him, in Syria, that history can be read very differently. That he was part of a Western force that invaded and destabilized the region. It's like he hasn't understood how deeply that cultural and historical context runs. And in the military, he lived on a secure base, operated within a larger unit, and had a chain of command to review his decisions. Journalism isn't like that. It's much more exposed. It's a different skill set.
20: It was very clear to me that he was not making good decisions about his personal safety. And, you know, I also explained to him, look, you're, you know, by the time you've been in a war zone for 4 or 5 weeks, you're basically clinically insane. You're probably not making great choices. People become more reactive. Just your levels of stress and your decision making starts to erode.
5: The periods I've done it as well, like, you're exhausted. You're hungry.
20: Yeah.
5: It's like a tick box of what can you be in to make the worst decisions possible.
20: Yeah. I was working with a Syrian journalist at the time. We actually discussed having Austin tied up and dragged back to Turkey.
5: Are you serious?
20: I mean, logistically, it would have been a pain in the ass. We probably would have had to knock him out, right? Like, it would have, like big guy. I'm sure he could fight. Probably been trained, right? No, we figured he'd just be back in the next day.
5: The concern had got that real.
20: Uh-huh, yeah. And that was where we parted.
7: As David departs, Austin decides to push deeper into Syria.
24: Well, I'll tell you, I've traveled all over Syria at this point, and this is one of the more peaceful cities that I've come to so far. It's pretty surprising. And since I've been here, I've seen quite a bit of sort of this peaceful revolutionary movement. I saw these people cleaning the streets, and now this prayer that's going to happen. I think it's really quite inspiring, frankly.
7: And this is when he gets his big break. A front page story in the Washington Post, a major international newspaper. David emails Austin to congratulate him.
20: He was pretty excited about that, right? Like, he's been doing journalism for like 2 months and he's on the front page of the Washington Post. And I joked with him. I said, hey, man, you're going to win a Pulitzer. And he thought I was serious. So it had gone to his head for sure. And I was a little bit in awe of it, too. You know, I said, this is impressive.
7: Austin's dream of becoming a foreign correspondent is starting to come true. And he documents it as he goes on social media. He shares his reporting almost in real time. Photos, place names, movements. I've been through his posts, and in an afternoon, I could trace nearly every step he took in Syria, pinning his life to a map. His social media reveals that he's on a path towards Damascus, the epicenter of regime control. It's easy to call this naive, but Austin is a freelancer. Visibility is how he gets work. And his online profile is helping him get the attention of major news shows.
1: Syria rarely allows reporters into the country, so first-hand accounts are rare, but we have one this evening from reporter Austin Tice, who is inside Syria on assignment for the Washington Post in the town of Al-Tal.
8: The battle continued throughout the afternoon, and a couple of helicopters showed up and started shooting. But eventually, the FSA was able to overwhelm the government forces.
7: He stops at a town called Al-Tal, meaning the hill. It's about a 30-minute drive from the capital, Damascus. And that's where Sara and I head next.
9: Okay.
11: Really nice. I might treat myself to a late-night coffee.
9: I like that cheesecake, too.
7: Oh. Al-Tal is a quiet, conservative town that's been run down by fighting. But we've been told to come to a coffee shop that feels more like a hipster safe haven. Iced coffee, plush wooden aesthetic, students on laptops. We're here to meet Dr. Hassan, the director of a hospital that Austin reported from.
12: Hello.
11: It's very nice to meet you.
12: Me too.
11: You speak good English?
12: No.
11: Yes.
12: Only French.
11: Only French. Why? I wish.
12: No, sorry.
7: We agreed to speak Arabic. I asked Dr. Hassan about Austin's work in Al-Tal. Sara translates.
13: We were really happy that somebody was coming to cover what was going on for the rest of the world. Anyone who wanted to carry the truth about what the regime was doing to us was somebody that we really appreciated. The regime found out that an American journalist was coming to the hospital. We got told that members of the security services wanted to have a meeting with us.
11: I just want to clarify for one moment. So basically, Austin is here reporting, and he's reporting about the impact of the war. He's spending time at the hospital, and the Syrian regime become aware that he's here. And suddenly they reach out to you and want to talk.
13: Yeah. And basically what was conveyed to us in the meeting was, we will give you anything that the hospital needs. We will get you any equipment or anything that you're missing. But we would like you to hand over the American journalist.
11: Are you serious?
13: They even told us if you could sedate him, we would take him from you. When the regime heard that they cannot hand Austin over to them, the second request was, in that case, could you please find a way to give us his laptop so that at least we can benefit from figuring out what's inside there. The general manager said that that's not going to be something that they can do.
11: Then what happened?
12: After that, they go in bad matwas.
13: They pounded the hospital.
11: And you feel they targeted the hospital because you wouldn't hand over the American journalist?
12: Yeah.
11: 100%.
13: Yeah, because it was like, why would you not cooperate with us? Therefore, you're going to be a target. So they hit the hospital and then they burnt it to the ground.
7: Dr. Hassan shows me photographs of the burned hospital. Later, when I fact-check what he said, we find a report from the time confirming it was set on fire. Another witness says the regime told him the hospital was destroyed because they refused to hand over Austin. But I can't be certain about that motive, and the regime routinely targeted medical facilities. However, if regime forces were planning to abduct Austin, if that's how he was really taken, it would change the way we understand his abduction and who is really responsible. So now, I need to find out if that's true. Where is Austin Tice? Is presented by me, Josh Baker. For full credits and the latest episodes, search for I'm Not a Monster Presents wherever you get your...
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4: Me llamo Susita Quatro.
1: Oh! 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
7: Emily Thomas, the head of the International Monetary Fund, has warned that advanced economies need to cut borrowing and reduce debt levels following weeks of spiralling government interest costs. Speaking to the BBC, Kristalina Georgieva called for urgent, politically painful action to rein in debt. She said governments couldn't control external factors such as the Iran war, but had power over domestic policies.
8: Debt has to be brought down. Where deficits are high, they have to be brought down. And we also have been urging central banks to zero in on price stability and make sure that inflation that has been so stubborn is under control. These two things that must be done.
7: Britain's Prime Minister Andy Burnham has used his speech to the UN General Assembly to warn about the dangers of unbridled artificial intelligence and Russian disinformation. Mr. Burnham said he wanted to lead the world in developing international regulations for AI and said the UK was uniquely placed to be an honest broker. He also accused Russia of a repulsive disinformation campaign in Britain and announced a new unit to tackle the problem.
9: We have evidence that they tried to interfere with the 2019 general election. We also know that they have tried to stoke tensions and unrest in the wake of horrific events. We're talking about an insidious campaign that reaches into people's homes and twists what they feel about their own country and community.
7: Israel's Prime Minister has rebuked the French President Emmanuel Macron, who'd condemned Israeli actions in the occupied West Bank during his address to the General Assembly. Benjamin Netanyahu countered Mr. Macron's assertion that Hamas was not operating there. President Macron also criticised the international community over Gaza, echoing comments by the King of Jordan, as Tom Bateman reports.
10: The French and Jordanian leaders both addressed the idea of a credibility gap for the world's democracies, who they suggested were all too ready to highlight violations of international law by adversaries, but look away when it came to allies. This, said Jordan's King Abdullah, had seen the Israeli-Palestinian conflict managed and not confronted. President Macron said there were violations every day in the occupied West Bank before stating incorrectly that Hamas had never struck there. This led to a furious response from the Israeli government, who called Mr. Macron's statement staggering and grotesquely absurd.
7: The people of Morocco head to the polls on Wednesday, with major preoccupations being the cost of living, unemployment and distrust of political parties. Morocco's king will appoint a new prime minister from the party with most seats in the chamber of nearly 400, but the monarch retains control. BBC News.
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12: Morning, how are you? Welcome along to Daybreak with Dave here on Talk Radio Europe, TRE. It is 4 minutes past eight. How are you today? Hope all is well. 23rd of September. Happy hump day, everybody. If you stand on the chair, you might be able to see the weekend by now. You never know. Right, we're going to crack straight on with the head scratcher then this morning, get the old grey matter working. The sun is just starting to rise. Definitely getting darker, isn't it? And I just walked out of the TRE studios, TRE towers here, and into the car parking area, and it's very cool out there right now. So that will take. I just stood there and thought, oh, I feel a bit chilly. That's lovely. I'm not going to moan about that at all until probably halfway through October. So we're looking for today Right. Crystallized cardiac muscle. It's a song we're looking for. Crystallized cardiac muscle. If you think you know what it is, it's a song title. I think it's quite easy, but we'll see how you do with that one. You'll either land or it won't. Crystallized cardiac muscle. What are we looking for? If you think you know, get in touch.
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12: Okay, starting off in Gibraltar, mostly clear to scattered clouds with highs around 24 degrees Celsius. Humidity sitting at 78%, so still quite high. Malaga, sunny, pleasant with morning coastal clouds clearing, highs near 29 degrees Celsius with moderate coastal humidity 60 to 65%. I did notice a difference today. Granada, clear, bright highs with 31-year high today in Granada, and 29 as well. High and humidity 60 to 65% on the coast. 35 to 40% inland. Almeria, plenty of sunshine following early low cloud cover. Highs near 30 degrees Celsius with humidity at 60%. Murcia, hot and mostly sunny with highs reaching 33 and relative humidity 56 to 60, so not too bad at all there. Alicante, sunny with daytime temperatures around 27 to 28 and evening lows of 20 degrees overnight. Denia, mainly sunny with highs of 27 and that's 81 Fahrenheit between me and you in old money. 74% humidity in Denia, so still quite muggy. Mallorca, warm and sunny, highs near 26 and an average humidity of 66%, so not too bad really in Mallorca. Highs around 27 on Ibiza today. With sunny spells and levels of humidity at 70%. Barcelona, sunny intervals, daytime highs reaching 25. Madrid, very warm and sunny with a high of 31 degrees. Dry inland air, humidity lower, around 30 to 35%. London, mostly cloudy in the morning, turning partly sunny in the afternoon, highs of 23 and a low of 9 overnight in London. That's your weather on TRE. Looking all right, most places.
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0: Okay, we're looking for Crystallized Cardiac Muscle. It's a title of a song. What are we looking for today on the Head Scratcher? Before all of that, we're going to get the Spanish news headlines with Giles.
1: This is your Spanish news. Spain on Tuesday allowed a US extradition request for pro-Palestinian donor James Cox Chambers to proceed to court despite protests from the government's left-wing coalition partners who argue the case is politically motivated. The case is politically sensitive for Spain's socialist-led government, whose pro-Palestinian stance has drawn rebuke from the Trump administration and contributed to wider tensions with Washington. Chambers, 41, an American multimillionaire media heir known as Fergie, was arrested at the request of the US authorities on July the 10th while on holiday in Ibiza. He's currently in pre-trial detention in Madrid. A self-described anti-imperialist and communist, Chambers has called in interviews on social media for the destruction of the United States. He received $250 million after divesting from his family's media conglomerate, Cox Enterprises, in 2023, his spokesperson said. Chambers has donated over $1 million to humanitarian causes in Gaza and paid legal fees to some members of the activist group Palestine Action, according to his legal team. The case has attracted widespread attention from pro-Palestinian figures, with 150 prominent activists and celebrities, including Richard Gere and Greta Thunberg, signing a letter urging Spain not to move forward with the extradition proceedings. Both Chambers' lawyers and Sumar, the socialist junior coalition partner, say the lack of publicly available evidence suggests he's being targeted for his political views. Under Spanish law, extradition cannot proceed if a request is found to be politically motivated. The head of Spain's public broadcaster said on Tuesday he supported boycotting Eurovision again over Israel's participation, potentially adding to the country's snubbing the world's biggest live televised music event. Spain joined the Netherlands, Iceland, Ireland, and Slovenia in pulling out of this year's contest in Austria in protest over Israel's presence amid the war in Gaza triggered by Hamas's 2023 attacks on Israel. Ireland and the Netherlands have also announced their boycott of the 2027 showpiece in Bulgaria, with the Irish broadcaster RTE citing the appalling and ongoing loss of lives in Gaza and the humanitarian crisis there. In August, Eurovision organisers said they were excluding any country involved in an armed conflict from hosting the competition. Spain is one of the so-called Big Five nations that make the biggest financial contributions to the European Broadcasting Union, the organisers said. And finally, Spain saw a record €5.68 billion spent on film and TV production in 2025, a rise of 45% compared to 2022, according to a Spain Film Commission study. Presenting a preview of the report at the San Sebastian Film Festival this week, Augsburg SBI consultant Kaylee Hughes said, "A very clear finding from the research is just how significant the audiovisual sector is becoming in Spain. International productions that have recently shot in Spain include Disney's live-action version of Tangled, Amazon's Tomb Raider series, and Apple TV's Murderbot series, starring Alexander Skarsgård. Venice competition titles Bunker, starring Penelope Cruz and Javier Bardem, and Nanni Moretti's Will It Happen Tonight also use Spanish locations." Hughes highlighted the size of the indirect contribution as evidence of the expanding network of businesses serving productions in Spain. These include accommodation, transport, equipment rental, professional services, supplies and maintenance, with the economic effects extending well beyond companies classified as audiovisual producers. Production supported an estimated 68,000 full-time equivalent jobs in 2025. And that's your Spanish news.
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my shaker leg out of bed. Some of us have been up very early, you know. I don't know why I'm losing my voice today. I've not been watching any football. I can't think of what I've been shouting about. I had a lot of meetings yesterday, so I was speaking a lot yesterday. The old voice is going. Anyway, that's the Police. And every little thing she does is magic. You're listening to Talk Radio Europe, your voice in Spain. How you diddling this morning? Right, give me a shout out, say hello, love you to hear from you. If you've never messaged the show before, we'd love to hear from you as well. Where are you listening in the world? Let me give you some let me give you the head scratcher we're looking for today, and then we'll go some international days. It's a song title, Crystallized Cardiac Muscle. A song title, please. We may even play the song. We could get carried away and do it anyway. Right. It's the International Day of Sign Language, established by the United Nations to promote and support and protect the linguistic identity and cultural diversity of deaf communities worldwide. Did you see Prime Minister Andy Burnham at the United Nations yesterday, and Donald Trump? Some very interesting video coming out there. They seem to get on it. Trump likes him, so we'll see how long that lasts. Right. It's Restless Leg Syndrome Awareness Day, an international health awareness day aimed at educating the public and supporting patients dealing with restless leg syndrome. United States of America, Great American Pot Pie Day, dedicated to baking comfort food, chicken, beef or vegetable pot pies. Dogs in Politics Day in America, only in America. It commemorates Richard Nixon's famous 1952 Checker speech regarding his family's Cocker Spaniel, celebrating the history of the presidential pets. National Snack Stick Day, a lighthearted day focused on beef sticks, pepperoni sticks, and portable cured meats. Right, Energize Day, observed immediately following the autumnal equinox as a personal day to unplug, relax, and focus on self-care. So, yeah, unplug today, turn everything off, relax, if you got time. Most of you haven't, you're probably working. Right, Fair Trade Fortnight in the UK, highlighting during the late September, focusing on supporting ethical trade, small-scale farmers, and sustainable food chains. And it's Gaelic Language Awareness, often aligned with International Sign Language Day and regional minority language initiatives supported across the UK during the weeks of the autumn. And in Spain, it's Día Internacional de las Lenguas de Señas. Again, same again there. And it's also a day, seasonal focus day in Spain, marking the immediate shift into autumn, celebrated with seasonal gastronomy, themes across Spanish markets, such as mushroom and early roast chest. Okay, there we are. What foods do you associate with autumn then? That's a good one, isn't it? What foods are you associating with autumn? Let us know. We'll go to the board next, so don't go anywhere.

0: We'll go to the board next. Some sports news on the way. That's Somber. Back to Being Friends. Minutes past 8, clocking in.
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0: And we're looking for crystallized cardiac muscle. It's a song title we're looking for today on the Wee Head Scratcher. Thank you very much to...
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0: Right then, let's see who's first on the board. And it's Dawn. Morning, Dawn. Fabulous. Well done. You are first on the board this morning. I'm going to play the wrong thing and then give you a round of applause. There we are. Well done, Dawn. Right, also getting it right today is you disappeared on me. Joanna, you were there. I don't know where you are now. I'll find you in a moment. Morning, Dave. Angela Torrox Costa, correct. Well done, Angela. Morning, Chris and Ariella Costa. Happy hump day. Is the head scratcher? Yes, it is. Well done. And great to hear you back in fine fettle day following recent health issues. All right, thank you. And you also write with a head scratcher. Thank you very much. That's Larry Jazz. I did see you playing somewhere recently, Larry. I can't remember where it was. I thought, oh, there's Larry. He's playing. You were on a poster somewhere. Morning, Dave. Head scratcher. I think it was online on Facebook. Morning, Dave. Head scratcher today. Yes, that's from Andrea in Minerva. Getting it right. Well done, Andrea. Morning, buddy. Yes, cheers. Phil and Lofty getting it right this morning on the board. Also, Rogers and Arroyo. Well done, Roger. Hello, Dave. Yes, correct. That's Stephen Stephanie in Gran Alicante. How are you settling in, guys? Are you enjoying it? Is it all good in the hood? Right. Morning, Dave, the head scratcher. Yes, that's from Kev in Entry at Naranjos. Absolutely right. Well done, Kev. And also, we've got morning, Dave. Steve's in Torremendo. And you are correct. Absolutely right. Hi, Dave. Yes, Vicky's in bed on Madden Acosta. Well done, Vicky. It was Joanne. I knew I saw her come in. Morning, Dave, the head scratcher. No, no, and thrice no. And I don't think I've ever seen her get it wrong. She went, is it heart, frozen heart? No, not what we're looking for, Joanna, but keep having a little go if you've got time. Right, Kay's in Ben Amadina Costa, not crystal heart. No. Good morning, Dave. Is it cold heart? Chrissy and Murcia. Or is it heart from the film Frozen? No, no, not Frozen Heart, no. Sam, good morning. Right, let's have a look. Good morning, Dave. Is the answer be Broken Heart? Jackie, no, no, and thrice no. Hi, Dave. I'm with the Marine Queens. It's the Divine Pad in Mental. I need to get my reading glasses on today. Getting ready to smash Morocco Yacht Show. Wow, have a great time. Lindsay from France. Yeah, wishing everybody all the luck. Yes, have a lovely day. That sounds absolutely amazing. Yeah, the Morocco Yacht Show. How the other half live, eh? Wow, fabulous. Right. Head scratcher today, Dave. Yes, from Lynette in La Torre Golf Resort. Well done to you. Yes, you are absolutely right and on the board. Quite a few coming in. Morning, Dave. It's Flora who's learning English, I'll say even. I think she's already got quite good Spanish already. In Cordoba, you're absolutely right. Well done. Buenos dias. And also, good morning, Dave. Phil and Maggie in Conwy. Yes. No, no. You've gone with cold heart. Morning, Dave. Is it achy breaky heart? Albert and Oliver. I wish it was, because then I could play the song and I might just play it anyway. But there you are. Caught a few out. Some of you got it right. Chris.

0: So we're looking for crystallized cardiac muscle. It's a song. If you think you know what it is, get in touch. We'd love to hear from you. We really would. It would make my day.
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It is Daybreak with Dave here on Talk Radio Europe, your voice in Spain, and we're going to have a look at some of the latest sports news. It's all kicking off in La Liga. Oh, it's gone a bit dramatic. It really has. We start in Spain, where war on the eve has broken out between Real Madrid and La Liga following Real Madrid's 2-1 derby loss to Atletico Madrid over the weekend. Manager Jose Mourinho launched a blistering attack on the officiating standards. La Liga president Javier Tebas fired back on social media, accusing Madrid of creating smoke screens to cover up their poor performance. In response, Real Madrid came back and released an official statement calling for Tebas to step down, labelling his comments intolerable and biased against the club. Meanwhile, Barcelona's comfortably ignoring all of that and sitting 6 points clear at the top of La Liga, and Real Madrid are in fourth place after Rafinha hat-trick secured a 3-1 victory over Sevilla for Barcelona. Crossing over to the UK, pressure is mounting on Manchester United boss Michael Carrick after still not getting many wins in the first few matches of the Premier League. And international action, England and Spain are finalising their squad preparations for a massive international block. Fresh off their World Cup final showdown earlier this summer, the two European giants are set to collide once again this weekend at Wembley Stadium as the UEFA Nations League gets underway. Is anybody bothered about that? I'm bothered about it because it's England versus Spain, but I'm not as bothered about the actual league thing, you know. Right. Shall I give you some other sports as well? Because I think we're sometimes very football heavy. Let me tell you, cricket, where Will Jacks put on a stellar all-round performance to beat England to dominate victory over Sri Lanka. Jacks tore through the Sri Lankan lineup. So doing very well there. Turning to Speedway, the Bell Vuoi Akas took a major step towards the Premiership title, with a commanding 52-38 victory over defending champions Ipswich Witches. And that's about it for today. Oh, Formula One. Formula One fever's taken over the nation following the conclusion of the inaugural Madrid Grand Prix at the brand new... what do you make of that circuit, by the way, Madrid? I thought it was a very difficult circuit. Anyway, the economic impacts released this week show the event drew over 350,000 motorsport fans and delivered a massive €467 million boost to the local economy in Madrid. So that's what Formula One will do, you see. 21 minutes to 9 on Talk Radio Europe, your voice in Spain. We're looking for Crystallized Cardiac Muscle. It's a song title that we're looking for, please, today on the Wee Head Scratcher. Thank you to Casa Solo.

0: Everybody agrees, everybody agrees.
1: Come on, Taylor. It's me. That's Taylor Swift, anti-hero. Kay and Ben Amanda Acosta got it in the end. Well done, Kay. It's not Crystal Heart, Richard. Sorry. Hi, David. It's Cardiac Heart. No, no, it's not. Oh, I hate it when people get it wrong then. But part of me kind of likes it as well. That's from Chrissy Ball. No, it's not. It's not. I want to help you, but I like it when I make it. I thought it was quite easy, but we'll see. Don't rub it in. Johnny on the way next. We'll give you the answer to the head scratcher. So don't you go anywhere.

0: And until you came, my world was falling apart at the seams, and then you turned up and made it all good. Quarter to nine on Talk Radio Europe, getting soppy in my old age. We shall be heading off to Lumon to get the latest from Johnny on the markets and the business news, and also going to be asking him about the world's fastest six-year-old on a Rubik's Cube. That's coming up next.
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2: He's our man. It's Johnny Watson in the know. Morning, Johnny. How are you?
3: Yes, good morning, Dave. Very well, thank you.
2: Thank you
3: very
2: for
3: well.
2: That photo.
3: Michelle, how are you?
2: Yes, thank you for that photo of the gym this morning. And I said also, I will join you one day. I'll come along and do some reps.
3: Let's do it.
2: Yeah. Right, so, Johnny, let's get the head scratcher done first. How do you do with the head scratcher?
3: I'm really struggling with this one. I mean, I want to say heartbreak or heartbroken. No. Tough one. I think you said those are wrong.
2: Now, some people got it right, and quite a few got it. Yeah. I thought it's one of those ones. I think when it lands, you get it. And this is the song "Heart of Glass" by Blondie.
3: Ah, crystallized.
2: Yeah.
3: There you go.
2: Yes,
3: teasing us, though. Banger.
2: Yes, there we are. Tune.
3: I can. You know, when you hear a song and you can just see it, you can picture perhaps the music video or the time,
2: and everybody fancied her at the time as well. Right, okay, Heart of Glass is what we were looking for. Everybody got it right, well done. And a few didn't, and I think it's one of those ones that either lands or it doesn't, and it didn't land for Johnny, and it didn't land for a few of you today, but anyway, Heart of Glass. Now, you just sent me a message of a six-year-old Chinese girl with a Rubik's Cube. Tell us more, what's that?
3: Yes, well, look, we like to keep things interesting here, don't we, Dave, and numbers of the economy and what's going on in the world.
2: This is the main bit. Carry on,
3: Yeah, absolutely. This is the main feature. I mean, 4 seconds to do a Rubik's Cube, and she's 6 years old. I was blown away, and I believe she's set the female world record.
2: Wow.
3: But I think that the male record is only a tenth of a second faster.
2: My days.
3: But I've never done a Rubik's Cube. I don't think I've ever properly tried to do one, but it's beyond me how you could just that quickly complete one of those.
2: Yeah.
3: Have you ever done one, Dave?
2: Yeah, well, I remember getting one when I was a little kid, like probably like in the late 80s or whatever. And I remember getting one and, but just was rubbish at it. And my George can, cause I bought one for the kids. I think they're still around, aren't they? George can do it. And I'm like, I've got no idea. My coordination skills are rubbish when it comes to anything like that. Or working out puzzles, or even I do the head scratch, and I actually make a lot of them up. But if I was on the other side of it, I wouldn't be getting most of these right at all. I would really be struggling.
3: I just don't understand how you can make one side the right colour, but then you've sort of got to undo all of that to then make the other side.
2: Exactly.
3: YouTube videos and ChatGPT that could help us, Dave.
2: Absolutely. But back in the day, you know, we did it without all of that. Well, some people did anyway, not me.
3: Some people did.
2: Now, I'm just letting you know, I've spoken to Andy. It went well with Donald. He's made a good impression. He's spoken to the Spanish Prime Minister as well. I'm sending him back. Yeah. He's on the flight back now. It's been a long day, I said that you'd look after him when he gets back. So, in all seriousness, Andy Burnham has been in the United Nations. We'll have a look at that in the next hour.
3: He certainly has.
2: We'll see how it goes.
3: When you see sort of pictures of the children, their first day at school almost. Andy Burnham out here with all his new friends. And
2: it must be quite daunting.
3: What comes of it.
2: It must be quite daunting to go into that situation.
3: Scary.
2: Yeah, even as as probably somebody who's been in the cabinet before, it's still pretty. Now with all that going on, it's going to be interesting to see what happens with the Iran war and the oil prices and everything, Johnny, isn't it? But we'll see what's going on with the markets, mate.
3: So really, we're coming into a important week following last week, where we had these interest rate decisions. Last week was a massive week.
2: Yeah,
3: we had three crucial interest rate decisions, the UK, the Eurozone, and the US. So recently we've had the Eurozone and the US, they've both raised interest rates. And as we know, Dave, typically speaking, when you get a hiking in interest rates, that can cause the currency to strengthen. So we have seen the US dollar rising. Mm. We've also seen the Euro finding a little bit of form. Focused last week really on the Bank of England. Now they actually opted to hold interest rates, which where the euro had been getting a little bit stronger, it's sort of given the pound a little bit of a boost because they did say they're potentially going to be raising interest rates before the end of the year. As you mentioned there, the war in Iran, the Middle East conflict, that's all been mentioned by the Bank of England as something that could lead to higher interest rates in the future. And it's because it's causing these higher inflation rates, and that's how they deal with it, by raising the interest rates. So they didn't actually raise them last week, the Bank of England, but they are expected to in the future. They did look to reduce the pace of their quantitative tightening. It's basically where they sell some of the assets that they hold, and that did see the pound slightly weaker. But pound euro levels really holding steady.
2: Is that, Johnny, is that because it's like we're kind of admitting defeat a little bit? We need to do this. There's a the Bank of England see as a necessity here. So that kind of points to the fact that actually that we're not as confident in our own economy, maybe.
3: No. That's it. So you may have heard of something, Dave, called quantitative easing.
2: Yes. That was something caused during the crisis.
3: Exactly. It's sometimes known as printing money. It's not quite that, but it's similar. The Bank of England basically makes money available to buy up different assets, including government debt. And that basically helps money come into the financial system. Whether it filters down properly or not is a big debate. But this is the opposite of that, where they then look to sell off all this sort of extra debt that they'd purchased. So all these weird and wonderful ways the Bank of England tries to control the economy. But that sort of counteracted some of the strength of the pound. So sterling euro really holding quite range bound at the moment. But we're trading in the higher 65% of the rate so far this year. We're still up 2.5 cents from the lower points at the start of the year. And actually, if we did go back to the beginning of the year, Dave, everyone thought the Bank of England was going to cut interest rates this year, and that was going to see pound euro levels dropping. And in fact, this potential for them to be raising interest rates whenever it does come in the future is really lifting the pound higher. So all intents and purposes, it's overall quite good news for anyone looking at pound to euro exchanges.
2: Okay, Johnny, so where are we sitting with the rates now then, please?
3: So current levels, sterling euro 116.52. The high of the year was 118 very briefly in July. This, as I say, is trading in the higher end. The lower point was 114 back in January and February. 1 euro is buying 85.82 pence. And then pound dollar 133.11. That was trading at 135 only a couple of weeks ago. That just shows how that's come down because the dollar's got stronger. And it's a similar picture on euro dollar rates. We're now at 114.24. with $1 buying 87.54 euro cents.
2: Johnny, thank you very much, my friend. And good stuff. And maybe go back to that Rubik's Cube, see how you get on.
3: Yeah, I'm going to order one now on Amazon. Brilliant.
2: Cheers, Johnny. Bless you, mate. Have a great day. Thank you to Lumon. Bless you.
3: Thank you, Dave.
2: Here's the Coral and In the Morning. International news on the way next on TRE.

0: Oh, fabulous. Finished a bit early for my liking, that song. We've got another 14 seconds yet. So I'm going to tell you, we've got Dave's Golden Years on the way next. We'll also be talking about Andy Burnham meeting Donald Trump and much more in the next hour. So don't go anywhere. It's Talk Radio Europe. Spanish news on the way, as well as the international.
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14: BBC News with Emily Thomas. The head of the International Monetary Fund has warned that advanced economies need to cut borrowing and reduce debt levels following weeks of spiralling government interest costs. Speaking to the BBC, Kristalina Georgieva called for urgent, politically painful action to rein in debt.
15: Our message to everybody is you cannot control exogenous factors, but you have control over your domestic policies. So make sure you stay ahead of inflation, keep inflation back, and to governments, get on top of your debt issue.
14: On fueling economic growth, Ms. Georgieva said helping the private sector with reforms was the main policy option because governments didn't have cash. Britain's Prime Minister Andy Burnham has used his speech to the UN General Assembly to warn about the dangers of unbridled artificial intelligence and Russian disinformation. Mr. Burnham said he wanted Britain to lead the world in developing international regulations for AI.
16: We know that AI will also be a source of disruption to the way we live and work, a multiplier of risk. We've all heard the warnings, which we must heed. Fundamental decisions on this technology are too important to be left to chance. They must be taken by elected governments who serve working people.
14: President Trump had earlier told the Assembly countries should resist attempts to regulate AI. Israel's Prime Minister has rebuked the French President Emmanuel Macron, who'd condemned Israeli actions in the occupied West Bank during his address to the General Assembly. Mr. Macron said wrongly Hamas was not operating there, a remark Mr. Netanyahu called absurd. Yolande Nel is following events from Jerusalem.
17: President Macron did make this mistake when he was talking about the occupied West Bank and the problems caused by Israeli settlement expansion and settler violence there. When he said that Hamas has never operated in the West Bank, the Israeli Prime Minister Benjamin Netanyahu was quick to pick up on that, calling it a grotesque absurdity and referring back to a deadly attack which killed a French Israeli settler just last weekend ahead of the Jewish holiday of Yom Kippur.
14: Venezuela's interim president, Delcy Rodriguez, has met President Trump for the first time since his forces deposed her former boss, Nicolas Maduro, in January. The pair held talks on the sidelines of the UN summit in New York, the same city where Mr. Maduro is being held. Ms. Rodriguez hailed what she said was an historic step, saying they'd discussed cooperation on energy, mining and security. World News from the BBC.

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1: This is your Spanish News. Spain on Tuesday allowed a US extradition request for pro-Palestinian donor James Cox Chambers to proceed to court despite protests from the government's left-wing coalition partners who argue the case is politically motivated. The case is politically sensitive for Spain's socialist-led government, whose pro-Palestinian stance has drawn rebuke from the Trump administration and contributed to wider tensions with Washington. Chambers, 41, an American multimillionaire media heir known as Fergie, was arrested at the request of the US authorities on July the 10th while on holiday in Ibiza. He's currently in pre-trial detention in Madrid. A self-described anti-imperialist and communist, Chambers has called in interviews on social media for the destruction of the United States. He received $250 million after divesting from his family's media conglomerate, Cox Enterprises, in 2023, his spokesperson said. Chambers has donated over $1 million to humanitarian causes in Gaza and paid legal fees to some members of the activist group Palestine Action, according to his legal team. The case has attracted widespread attention from pro-Palestinian figures, with 150 prominent activists and celebrities, including Richard Gere and Greta Thunberg, signing a letter urging Spain not to move forward with the extradition proceedings. Both Chambers' lawyers and Sumar, the socialist junior coalition partner, say the lack of publicly available evidence suggests he's being targeted for his political views. Under Spanish law, extradition cannot proceed if a request is found to be politically motivated. The head of Spain's public broadcaster said on Tuesday he supported boycotting Eurovision again over Israel's participation, potentially adding to the country's snubbing the world's biggest live televised music event. Spain joined the Netherlands, Iceland, Ireland and Slovenia in pulling out of this year's contest in Austria in protest over Israel's presence amid the war in Gaza triggered by Hamas's 2023 attacks on Israel. Ireland and the Netherlands have also announced their boycott of the 2027 showpiece in Bulgaria, with the Irish broadcaster RTE citing the appalling and ongoing loss of lives in Gaza and the humanitarian crisis there. In August, Eurovision organisers said they were excluding any country involved in an armed conflict from hosting the competition. Spain is one of the so-called Big Five nations that make the biggest financial contributions to the European Broadcasting Union, the organiser said. And finally, Spain saw a record €5.68 billion spent on film and TV production in 2025, a rise of 45% compared to 2022, according to a Spain Film Commission study. Presenting a preview of the report at the San Sebastian Film Festival this week, Augsburg SBI consultant Kaylee Hughes said, "A very clear finding from the research is just how significant the audiovisual sector is becoming in Spain. International productions that have recently shot in Spain include Disney's live-action version of Tangled, Amazon's Tomb Raider series, and Apple TV's Murderbot series, starring Alexander Skarsgård. Venice competition titles Bunker, starring Penelope Cruz and Javier Bardem, and Nanni Moretti's Will It Happen Tonight also use Spanish locations." Hughes highlighted the size of the indirect contribution as evidence of the expanding network of businesses serving productions in Spain. These include accommodation, transport, equipment rental, professional services, supplies and maintenance, with the economic effects extending well beyond companies classified as audiovisual producers. Production supported an estimated 68,000 full-time equivalent jobs in 2025. And that's your Spanish news.
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0: It is Daybreak with Dave here on Talk Radio Europe, your voice in Spain. Hope you're well. Hope all is good in the hood. We will have Dave's Golden Years on the way next. And in, about 20 minutes' time, Masel Menos. You know, it's a few minutes between friends.
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0: Gibraltar, mostly clear to scattered clouds with highs around 24 degrees Celsius and lows of 21. Humidity sitting at 78%. Malaga, sunny on the Costa del Sol, pleasant with morning coastal clouds, clearing highs with 29 degrees Celsius today. Moderate coastal humidity reaching 60 to 65%. I did notice it felt a bit fresh this morning, and that was lovely. I'm reveling in that. I'll start moaning about it come mid-October. Like, oh, it's a bit cold, isn't it? When's the sun coming back? Granada, clear, bright, highs hitting 31 and lows of 15. And inland air will keep humidity at 35 to 40%. Almeria, plenty of sunshine following early low cloud cover at highs near 30 degrees Celsius with humidity sitting at 60. Murcia, city of Murcia, of course, hot and mostly sunny with high reaching 33. And Alicante, sunny with daytime temperatures around 27 to 28 degrees is your sum total there. Humidity at 70% in Alicante. Denia, mainly sunny and highs of 27, dropping to 20 overnight. Humidity expected at 74, so it's still very high. And humidity won't properly drop until kind of early to mid-October. Mallorca, warm and sunny with highs around 26 degrees Celsius. Humidity 66. Ibiza, 27 sunshine all day and humidity levels there 70%. Barcelona, you've got lower humidity, sunny intervals with daytime highs reaching 25 degrees Celsius. Madrid, very warm in the capital, sunny with highs of 31 to 32 and very low humidity. London, mostly cloudy in the morning, turning partly sunny in the afternoon, highs of 23 in London and a low of 9 overnight. Humidity is 65, so it's okay. Nice day for a little walk round. I can tell you as well some things that are happening. Do you want to do that? We don't usually do this. I thought we'd stick a few of these in today. It's stuff happening at the Coco in Camden, London, performing her latest genre blending indie rock. It's Willow, it's an indie rock alternative project. Echo and the Bunnymen, you know them, Regent's Park Open Air Theatre in London, iconic post-punk new wave gig, outdoor theatre setting, fabulous. Megan Maroney will be at the Apollo in London, a country star performing as part of a headlining tour. Ward Thomas, another country band from the UK, are playing the London Palladium on their 10th anniversary celebration. And Hyvin, I don't know who they are, at the O2 Shepherd's Bush Empire London, atmospheric indie pop duo on there as well.
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0: Also, in Spain, we got La Oreja de Van Gogh, the movie star arena in Madrid, major headline show for one of Spain's iconic pop rock bands. And what else is happening in the United States? Bruno Mars is on his romantic tour. I think he's singing. I don't think he's just doing a romantic tour. And he's in San Antonio in Texas. And ABBA Voyage, a permanent virtual residency. ABBA Arena, East London International Draw. I've not been to that yet. Has anybody been? I'd love to go because I do love ABBA. So, I've got to do that before that finishes.
1: 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Stayshore is a trading name of House of Europe SL, an exclusive insurance agent of Ego Seguros de Viaje.

Good morning. Dawn says, I thought you did such a good head scratch. So, are you going to play the song or not? Basically, I mean, I probably misquoted her a little bit there, but yeah. I thought that you designed such a good head scratch this morning, Dave. We could hear the track. Yeah, I'm going to do it next. But I need to tell you something first. 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Lobster is the only telecom brand in Spain, but specifically for English-speaking community. 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I was trying to do speak to an electrical company in Spanish yesterday. 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And I'm driving. Can you take this number down? No, I can't. I'm driving. Well, you need to call this number. 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So anyway, that was fun. 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So fabulous stuff. Right then, okay, this is for you, Dawn, and everybody else who loves Blondie. We'll be speaking about Andy Burnham next, Pedro Sanchez, and Donald Trump.

Lynn says, Dave, the head scratch confused me this morning. 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Well, we like to shake it up a little bit, Lynn, every now and then. We like to keep you on your toes, you know?

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And we caught a few people out. So. Look, it's never going to be that difficult because it's me that's making it up. So.

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4: The Business Bulletin is powered by Casa del Billar, the billiards club the Costa del Sol has been waiting for in San Pedro.
5: Let's have a look at the day ahead in European and global markets. So far, it's been the kind of day where the Australian dollar, reaching parity on its Canadian cousin for the first time in more than 8 years, is the most eye-catching event in the markets. Wall Street futures have barely budged, and European stock futures are up modestly. Asian stocks started strong but have since flagged, suggesting investors may be running out of steam after five straight sessions of gains. The buzz from Meta's Muse is still there, showing consumers can be tempted to take up AI agents en masse. Attention is now shifting to Google's CC agent to see whether it can match that breakout success. Also of note is demand for SoftBank's $10 billion-plus debt deal, which has reportedly attracted more than $20 billion of investor interest. That would make it one of the largest junk bond deals ever and a barometer of lender confidence in the AI story. Otherwise, Brent remains under $100 a barrel, in part due to the surprising speed with which Saudi Arabia is reportedly restoring flows through its east-west pipeline. Tehran said it engaged with the United States through a Qatari mediator in New York to present its conditions for opening the Strait of Hormuz, but most of these have been rejected before. President Trump at the United Nations claims the talks made progress, but he's said the same for months now, and then he soured the mood by threatening to annihilate Iran. Iranian President Masoud Pezeshkian addresses the UN General Assembly later today, and markets are alive to reports he might hold talks with Trump. President Xi Jinping arrives in Washington later in the day amid speculation the trade truce between the two countries will be extended and there could be cooperation over AI. And that's your business briefing.
6: People around here have been talking for years about needing a proper billiards club. So we built one, Casa del Billar in San Pedro. 14 professional tables for pool, pyramid and snooker, a private VIP room, a full bar and a resident player in the club every evening. 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
7: Okay, we'll have some golden years in a moment. You've got a guest of the year, a simple guest of the year competition with hits and headlines, and that's on the way, and you can get yourself on the board. In the meantime, yesterday was a busy old day for politics and geopolitics. Did Andy Burnham make a good first impression with Donald Trump? Sky News for the latest.
8: An early start in Central Park, New York. The new prime minister on a stroll with his Spanish counterpart, Pedro Sanchez. Here for his first major international summit, Burnham keen to remember causes closer to home, finding time to meet Manchester-born entrepreneur Josh Turner.
9: They look pretty. They can take the Labour Party.
8: Who hands out a pair of socks to the homeless for every one he sells. But Burnham perhaps with another meeting on his mind. His first face-to-face encounter with President Trump. On the sidelines of the annual United Nations summit, this meeting carefully prepared.
10: Our country is doing really, really well. Thank you very much.
8: But this man, always unpredictable. Andy Burnham, the fourth British Prime Minister President Trump's done business with, and Trump's early verdict, favourable.
10: I think he's a natural business person. We've had a lot of discussions. Even before this meeting, we've spoken to each other numerous times on the phone. Yeah, I think so. He gets it.
8: Flashpoints over the UK's immigration policy, which Trump once said was killing the UK, avoided.
10: Pretty much like everyone else talked about immigration. It's a worldwide situation to a large extent, but he understands.
8: The president allowing Burnham space to sell his success on small boats.
11: Crossings this summer were down 50% there or thereabouts on the number 6 years ago.
8: The lapsed deal to hand over the Chagos Islands to Mauritius, the closest the two leaders came to disagreement.
10: I don't support it. I think it's terrible. It was a terrible deal.
8: As Burnham swerved, and Trump chose to have a dig at someone else.
12: Mr. President, relations between the US and the UK have been a little bit up and down lately.
10: No, I think they're up.
12: What sort of state would you say they're in now?
10: Than they were with your last prime minister.
8: Burnham

0: keen to stress common ground after the meeting.
1: I can certainly work with him. It was a very encouraging meeting. We've established a good connection in the discussions we've had, and that very much came through today. A lot of common ground on the cost of living. We agreed around the conflict in the Middle East and the importance of bringing an end to it, getting the strait open, and obviously making sure that Iran doesn't end up a nuclear power. So lots of agreement there.
0: From the UK side, the Prime Minister's first major summit has been chalked up a success. I'm told the two leaders struck up a good rapport and the encounter was at the top end of expectations on the British side. But getting on well is all very good. The bigger question is to what extent, if any, can Andy Burnham really influence President Trump when it comes to matters overseas, such as ending the war with Iran, in order to help Burnham deliver what he's promised us all back home, namely breathing space on the cost of living.
2: I'm sorry, I know.
0: This is a Prime Minister who wants to focus on domestic politics, not international diplomacy, but all too aware that he can't deliver at home without cooperation on the world stage, be it better trade in Europe or ending the war in Ukraine. Burnham's delivery at home rests a lot on what he can achieve here. Beth Rigby, Sky News, New York.
3: OK, went to press. That didn't work. Try again. Here we go. Yes.
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Fabulous. Okay, what year are we looking for on the golden years? That's sure, as they say in Liverpool. Liverpool, sure. And it's in his kiss. But what year are we looking for? All right, not off. It was the year of Bryan Adams' song from the Robin Hood movie. Not Men in Tights, that's a different one. Was it number one for like 17 weeks or something like that? I don't know, come on. In movies this year, if this will help, the blockbuster biggest movie of the year at the global box office starred Arnie Schwarzenegger in Lethal Jacket, featuring groundbreaking CGI metal special effects in Terminator 2 Judgment Day as well. Sorry, not in Lethal Jacket. What did I say? Lethal Jacket. That's... Lethal Jacket isn't a movie, just so you know, kids. Got Lethal Weapon, Full Metal Jacket, I managed to put it all together. I actually meant to say Terminator. Terminator 2, Judgment Day, which I thought, and don't shoot me down in flames here, I thought was the better one out of the two. I know, sacrilege. In horror, cinema audiences were left terrified by Anthony Hopkins playing Hannibal Lecter alongside Jodie Foster. Clarice. In the Silence of the Lambs. Sorry, I can't resist. And a little bit sweeter, the family classic Walt Disney Animation released their beloved classic Beauty and the Beast, becoming the first animated film ever nominated for Best Picture Awards at the Oscars. And this was in the musicals in London. What year are we looking for, though? If you think you know, get in touch. WhatsApp is +34 645 99 67 95.

0: Jason Donovan, Any Dream Will Do. What year are we looking for? If you think you know, get in touch. We'll go to the board in a moment. Now, if you like your Strictly Come Dancing and you're around the La Colour area, Olivia's La Colour, Strictly Olivia's Dancing for Dementia fundraiser for the Lions Alzheimer's Group. Amazing group. Do a great job. It's a dinner, dancing and entertainment. Join us for a fantastic fundraiser. Latin American and ballroom dancing. I think I'm going to have to have a little go at this. I really must. I love Strictly as well. So Latin American and ballroom dancing display with sensational Alberto Andrada, professional dancer with the enigmatic and glamorous students, Jax and Renate. Join in with Alberto on the dance floor later and learn some sexy dance moves. It says, I think that's probably a bit too much for us at this time in the morning, but dance moves. It's €60 per person, includes drinks on arrival, goes direct to charity plus other fundraising activities on the night. Three course set menu, wine, water with your meal. Dress to impress, bring on the bling and dancing shoes. And that's on October the 22nd. It starts at 7 o'clock sharp, and also carriages at 1 o'clock in the morning. So that's at Olivia's, and it's all to raise money for fantastic charity that's doing a great job, the Lions Alzheimer's Group. If you want more information on that, you can WhatsApp them on +34 608 784 367, +34 608 784 367, or you can call them on 952 494 935. 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So fabulous stuff. That's with the Lions Alzheimer's charity event. If you didn't get any of that information, I will mention it again at some point, message me and I'll give you the information that you need to get a ticket for that. Fabulous. Thank you very much to Janet there at Olivia's. It is 16 minutes to 10 on TRE.
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0: Okay, here we go. Well done, everybody who's on the board so far. We've got Phil, absolutely correct. Well done, Phil. Lynn's in Mallorca and... Lynn, you 1 year out. Yeah, 1 year out. Oh, dear. And also, you. I feel bad now because, yeah, anyway, leave it. Right. Alan in Arroyo de la Miel, correct. Well done. Lynn, you're 1 year out. Have another go. I can't tell you what year because obviously it'll give it away. Right. World news. January Operation Desert Storm launched the US-led coalition to liberate Kuwaiti leader in late December. Liberate Kuwait later in December. The Cold War came to a historic end when the Soviet Union formally dissolved. Technology Internet researcher named Tim Berners-Lee made the World Wide Web project publicly available from CERN, laying the foundation for the modern Internet in this year. In March, six men wrongly convicted of the 1974 Birmingham pub bombings, the Birmingham Six, were freed after their convictions were quashed. Meanwhile, Football Association announced controversial plans to create a new breakaway Super League. They love all this, don't they? To replace the First Division. But this one did actually work and has become probably the most successful league in football history, soccer history, football history. And it's now, it was called the Premiership, and that's what I called it for years, long after they changed it. But it's now, of course, called the Premier League. And the Premier League started in this year, and this was a big hit. But what year are we looking for? WhatsApp is on +34 645 99 67 95. +34 645 99 67 95. These are the Waterboys, and they've seen the whole of the moon.

It was a year that grunge music erupted worldwide when Nirvana released their iconic album Nevermind. And TV premiere UK viewers tuned into the very first episode of the hit BBC comedy 2.4 Children. Do you remember that? While The Simpsons scored a UK number one hit with Doing the Bartman. Gaming Saga launched, Sega, should I say, launched their brand new blue mascot to battle Nintendo. Sonic the Hedgehog made his debut on the Sega Mega Drive this year. In sports, Arsenal won the English First Division title, losing only a single match. People were buying the Sony Discman, not the Walkman, the Discman, and playing on a Nintendo Game Boy in this year. But what year were we looking for? And this song, Water Boys, of course, the Hole of the Moon big hit, as was this for some artists you may have heard of called Madonna.

0: Crazy for you.
1: Madonna, Crazy for You. But what year was it? I can tell you. It was 1991. Well done, everybody. You got it right. 1991. Well, we're all a lot younger then, weren't we? I remember I was going to under-18s Ritzy in 1991, so I would have been probably 16, 17. Right. It is Talk Radio Europe, your voice in Spain. Thank you for tuning in. Thank you for being part of it. Giles Brown on the way next with Let's Talk. And we'll be back tomorrow, all being well, between 8 and 10 here on Daybreak with Dave. Have a lovely, lovely Wednesday. Happy hump day, everyone.

Good morning. It is Wednesday, the 23rd of September. Thanks to Dave for Daybreak. Giles Brown with you for the next 2 hours. On today's show, after a quick flick through the papers and letting you know what the weather is doing,

0: So my first guest today is going to be Dan Ashby around about 10:30. He's talking about The Last Witness, which is the eye-opening account of one of the world's first ever whistleblowers on forever chemicals and the scandal that went from a British farm to abandoned American streets. It's a David v. Goliath battle. Find out more about that in about 25 minutes' time. And in the second half of the show, after the national and international news, Trevor Fisher is joining you. I'm warning you now, it's another history one. We're going deep. We're going spy masters in the Elizabethan era. Yes, it's Walsingham. And Mary, Queen of Scots. To say I'm looking forward to that one is an understatement. Plus sports news, entertainment news, and the business bulletin. If you want to get involved with the show, 952-78-4000 is the phone number. 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And you can WhatsApp me, yes you can, on +34 645 9967 95. 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
0: Right then, looking at your weather today. Starting off as we always do, Malaga Province, Costa del Sol, 23 degrees at the moment and sunny. The high today is going to be 28. The winds are from the southeast and they are moderate. Granada Province, good morning to you. 21 degrees at the moment, a sunny day in prospect with a high today of 32. The winds today are going to be from the northwest and they are moderate to strong.

Let's have a look at... good morning to you, Al Maria. 25 degrees. The high's going to be 30 a sunny day. A prospect with winds from the southeast, which are moderate. Meanwhile, in Merthyr, good morning to you. 22 degrees. Sunny today with a high of 33. Winds are from the east and they are light to moderate. Alicante, 27 degrees, a sunny day, a prospect with a high of 31. The winds are from the southeast and they're moderate. Good morning to you, Denia. 24 degrees, mainly sunny with a high of 29. Winds again from the northeast, light to moderate. Over on the islands, good morning to you, Ibiza. It's 25 degrees at the moment. The high's going to be 29, a sunny day, with variable light to moderate southeasterlies. Meanwhile, in Mallorca, currently in Palma, it is 25 degrees. It's a sunny day with a high of 29. The winds are from the southwest, and they are light to moderate. And finally, Gibraltar, 22 degrees on the rock, mainly sunny with a high of 26. Winds are easterlies, moderate to strong. That's your weather.

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0: Also looking at today's front pages, the Prime Minister's first encounter in person with US President Donald Trump makes nearly all the front pages, with many focusing on the comments between the two about the controversial Chagos Islands deal, which would see the UK hand sovereignty over of the islands to Mauritius. The Daily Mirror says Burnham emerged with credit after what it called a tricky meeting, where Trump described the deal as terrible. The iPaper described the meeting as magnanimous. The Daily Telegraph headline says Burnham bows to Trump on Chagos after the Prime Minister agreed to review the deal. Strength of the El Nino event developing in the tropical Pacific is reported to be Godzilla level in The Guardian. It quotes figures from climate scientists who say more than 450,000 people are projected to die from droughts, wildfires, or flooding caused by the weather phenomenon in the next 6 months. The former chairman of John Lewis, a client of Charlie Mayfield, has told the Times of what he calls the culture of fear preventing managers from talking to staff if they're off sick. He said it must end. So Charlie, who now advises the government, tells the people he wants to change the norms of people emailing or texting their employer if they can't go to work, so both sides feel more able to talk about sickness and develop return to work plans together. The Sun highlights the former Daily Mirror editor Piers Morgan's demand for Princess Diana's brother, Earl Spencer's book, to be withdrawn from sale because Morgan was wrongly accused of being behind the publication of intrusive photos. The main headline is Pulp Fiction. The Daily Mail reports research which shows there's a sweet spot when it comes to the vocal pitch that women find attractive. The study, led by a team at Durham University, found that voices which are too high or too low lose their appeal. Those judged most attractive were in the moderate pitch range, and researchers said that it was similar to the voices of former US President Barack Obama and the actor Gerard Butler. So those are the front pages there. Doesn't say anything about radio presenters. Now, your front pages. So the Daily Star, Trump open for business, burn to be mild, but he slams the UK terrible Chagos deal. Daily Telegraph. Front page, oh gosh, it's Tom Cruise and the Princess of Wales together. Anyway, Burnham bows to Trump on Chagos. The Times, that picture, William's in there as well, just to make sure. The Trump wins review of ridiculous Chagos deal. The Daily Mirror, Donwell, nervous PM navigates minefield and first talks with volatile Trump, but the differences remain. That picture of that handshake, it's an incredible head of hair the president's working has got at the moment. Meanwhile, Trump's warm words for Burnham independent as Chagos deal in doubt. Meanwhile, The Guardian, Trump praises Burnham but says Chagos deal is terrible. I'm still marvelling at the president's hair. Daily Mail, Burnham wobbles on Chagos as Trump hits out. Yes, indeed. Awful lot of Nigella about the bake-off today. What a time to be alive. Daily Express, Donald's attack on terrible handover. The iPaper, Burnham warns world over AI and sets UK on collision course with America. Yes, indeed. Knifed for saying no. This is an obsessed teens attacked like TV adolescent. That's their story. And the Sun, Pulp Fiction, Piers calls for Earl's Die book to be destroyed. Financial Times, again, that handshake, that hair. In good hands, AI safety splits PM and on Trump. And an awful lot of the papers as well, for some unknown reason, seem to be focusing on the fact that Nigella Lawson is suddenly back and saving the bake-off. Now, meanwhile, over in the States, looking at your front pages in the States this morning, USA Today, details of shooting by ICE in disputes, that's one of their things. New York Times, a rather splendid picture of the United Nations in full flow there. Picture of the US General Secretary telling the General Assembly. Also, Trump tells the UN Iran faces a risk of annihilation. The New York Times, that's the New York Times. Los Angeles Times, a picture of the president on the front cover. Trump steps up threats against Tehran. That's the New York Times. Washington Post this morning, again, photograph of the UN in full assembly. At UN, Trump rattles saber. And those are your headlines on this Wednesday, the 23rd of September.
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0: So let's have a look at what's happening in the markets.
7: The Business Bulletin is powered by Casa del Villar, the billiards club the Costa del Sol has been waiting for in San Pedro.
0: Let's have a look at the day ahead in European and global markets. So far, it's been the kind of day where the Australian dollar, reaching parity on its Canadian cousin for the first time in more than 8 years, is the most eye-catching event in the markets. Wall Street futures have barely budged, and European stock futures are up modestly. Asian stocks started strong but have since flagged, suggesting investors may be running out of steam after five straight sessions of gains. The buzz from Meta's Muse is still there, showing consumers can be tempted to take up AI agents en masse. Attention is now shifting to Google's CC agent to see whether it can match that breakout success. Also of note is demand for SoftBank's $10 billion+ debt deal, which has reportedly attracted more than $20 billion of investor interest. That would make it one of the largest junk bond deals ever and a barometer of lender confidence in the AI story. Otherwise, Brent remains under $100 a barrel, in part due to the surprising speed with which Saudi Arabia is reportedly restoring flows through its east-west pipeline. Tehran said it engaged with the United States through a Qatari mediator in New York to present its conditions for opening the Strait of Hormuz, but most of these have been rejected before. President Trump at the United Nations claims the talks made progress, but he's said the same for months now, and then he soured the mood by threatening to annihilate Iran. Iranian President Masoud Pezeshkian addresses the UN General Assembly later today, and markets are alive to reports he might hold talks with Trump. President Xi Jinping arrives in Washington later in the day amid speculation the trade truce between the two countries will be extended and there could be cooperation over AI. And that's your business briefing.
7: People around here have been talking for years about needing a proper billiards club, so we built one. Casa del Villar in San Pedro. 14 professional tables for pool, pyramid and snooker. A private VIP room, a full bar and a resident player in the club every evening. Bring your friends. We'll take care of the rest. CasaDelBillar.es.
0: Quick time check. It is 22 minutes past 10. I think we should get a moving and a grooving on a Wednesday. From the album A Night at the Jazz Rooms, this is Alex Wilson, his version of Ain't Nobody, Giles Brown on a Wednesday.

0: from the album Night of the Jazz Rooms, the brilliant Alex Wilson and Ain't Nobody. Giles Brown, with you until 12 o'clock today.
1: Yeah, I'm just going to very quickly say they even made sure that the cucumbers were mashed when they were sent into the hurrying. And then I'm just...

0: 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It's a cruise packed with laughter, surprises and four unforgettable women.
1: Well, hello, ladies, and gentlemen, and welcome aboard the Atlantic Queen. And when I say queen, I don't mean me. I'm Mr. Keelan Mockingbird, your hostess and your entertainer. So buckle up, because this ship is about to sail into very dangerous waters.
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12: And the time is exactly 27 minutes to the top of the hour. Don't forget, we go live to Stephen Ritson for Europe Today from the studios in the Costa Blanca at 12 o'clock. The Last Witness. One man's fight for the truth and the conspiracy to silence him. From the creators of the award-winning BBC podcast Buried comes the new book from Dan Ashbur. In 1967, the young lawyer Douglas Gowan saw something so disturbing in a Welsh farmer's field that he vowed to pursue the truth in the years that followed. He was derided in Parliament and hounded into witness protection, even alleging there was an attempt on his life. What Did He Know? The book

0: is called The Last Witness. I'm delighted to be joined this morning by Dan Ashby. Dan, good morning to you, sir.
1: Good morning. Thank you for having me.
0: For those who don't know of you, just explain a little bit about yourself and why you are so eminently qualified to write The Last Witness.
1: Well, I was a news journalist and then I moved overseas to East Africa and became an environmental journalist. And then I got the longest job title in the world, an environmental investigative journalist.
0: Ooh.
1: Which has taken me about 15 years to learn how to say. So I investigate untold scandals and particularly in the environment.
0: And so what about, so, I mean, that's all very good in sort of East, were you doing this in East Africa or were you UK based? I'm just wondering, because we start in Wales and with the greatest respect to the valleys, it's an awful long way from Nairobi to Neath, for example.
1: Yeah, no, this story, my story is East Africa and then Russia. I was 3 years in East Africa and Russia investigating organized crime, and that's right. How I got into investigative journalism. However, right. This story, The Last Witness, is a very much a Welsh story.
0: And so how did it cross your radar then? Because again, the thing with these stories are they, by their very nature, they remained buried or they remained sort of shut away for a long time. How did this come across your investigative radar then?
1: Well, it was that old-fashioned thing that just never happens anymore. A tip-off from somebody who knew Douglas Gowan, who somehow got our email and said, this is an untold scandal that's been out of the public consciousness and you should look into it. And to cut a long story short, the big breakthrough was we suddenly found that Douglas's files, these affidavits, secret laboratory reports, court documents, had been stored in an attic for 7 years. And then we managed to take possession of them.
0: You see, that's a really interesting thing you say, because we live in a world now where media is. And if you go to a modern newsroom, you'll see the majority of people are sort of working off social media tips and checking people's exes in their social media feeds. But you cannot replace, and this is me showing my age as well, you know, shoe leather, doorstepping and going through public access radio, not just sitting behind a screen, but actually sitting in dusty archives. And this, because a lot of this stuff isn't online.
1: Yes, exactly. And it was, you know, the journalistic part of me was really excited, you know, to find files is what you always want as an investigative journalist, particularly sort of official files that are credible. But what these files said was incredibly alarming, that this man had walked into a field and found really deformed cows poisoned by a chemical that essentially could poison generations of British people via the food chain. So the initial allegation was really worrying.
0: So this story starts in the late mid to late 60s in
1: yes,
0: Wales.
1: Yeah.
0: This is a time, of course, that, you know, we may be in the middle of the summer of love, etc., you know, on the West Coast and wherever else, but we're certainly not in Wales. And it is a time perhaps that, you know, we're not environmentally aware, and the we've got major chemical companies sort of dumping stuff at sea, in rivers, on land, because we pretend not to be aware of the damage. The public's not aware of the damage that this is kind of doing. There's still asbestos in schools, for example.
1: Yeah, bang on, exactly. This is the kind of era of environmental awakening. So you have Rachel Carson in the US writing Silent Spring, the kind of book that sparks the modern environment movement. But it's still very early days. And as you say, no laws on dumping. So the kind of post-war consumer revolution is taking off. Plastic's going everywhere. But these companies are pouring carcinogenic chemicals into rivers and dumping them near communities.
0: And so it's been described as a David versus Goliath battle. I mean, is the David then in this case, is it Douglas Gowan or is it somebody takes on? And why are people going to listen to him or are they just going, oh, it's Gowan, you know, he's having one of his rants again, you know, it must have just been a glitch in the Matrix, but nobody's saying that it's in 67. But you know what I'm saying? It's just one of those freaks of nature. Nobody's put two and two together. Do people actually listen to him?
1: Well, this is the interesting thing. So, as you say, he is just a young 20-something advocate for the NFU, for the Farmers Union. He's up against, remember, you know, today Monsanto is a bit of a dirty word sometimes. Lots of documentaries, we think of them. But back in the 60s, Monsanto was incredibly prestigious. I mean, they had a international turnover bigger than half the countries of the world. I mean, this was one of the most powerful, richest companies in the world, 60,000 people working for it, and in comes Douglas Gowan and says, your wonder chemical, the very chemical that underpins a lot of the industrial progress of the last 20 years, is damaging the food chain, is a threat to human health. And not only that, he says, it will be for decades to come, that people in the distant years of the 2020s and 2030s will have it built up in their flesh, and you must stop it now. So it was an incredibly explosive allegation.
0: But at the same time, if you think about what's happening as well during coming towards the end of the 60s, I mean, all these, the wonder drugs, the chemical things, the chemical firms, they are for the first time coming under scrutiny, because I mean, previous to that, it's been the brave new world and then after the 40s and into the 1950s, the early 60s. But of course, you know, one of the greatest sort of scandals of that time where it will learn to enter deformities is thalidomide. And you think about that was supposed to be a drug that was going to, was supposed to be a wonder drug as well. And we know the consequences of that. So it's, it is that there is starting to be the first signs of hang on a second. It's, this isn't the bright new white height of technology that we've all been promised.
1: Yeah, exactly. So those ripples are there. And to go back to your original question about, you know, what, how was he treated? Well, what is fascinating about this story is that he says he was attacked. I mean, we know he was derided in Parliament. We know he did end up in witness protection. But there's a sort of twist in this story. And we're looking at Douglas through fragments and snapshots of documents that he perhaps never intended anyone to put together as his life story. But what we've realized is that Douglas sometimes didn't tell the truth. Now, as an investigative journalist, this is incredibly alarming. This is not what I want to be hearing. But what we worked out is that he told the truth on the big issues. And so what we have is a fascinating, flawed character and a really interesting life story, but also a kind of wrestle with the public. You know, when do we believe him and when don't we?
0: But that's perhaps the interesting thing, because we are, you know, we're not, it's unfortunately, life isn't a Hollywood movie. And so you're dealing with real people with real problems. And so what's he like? I mean, you've mentioned that he's a sort of a young man. I mean, how does he have the, if you like, the cojones, as we say in this part of the world, to take on this the Leviathan company?
1: Well, what's fascinating him from a modern perspective, he is not what you would expect as an environmental hero. You know, this is a man who identifies with the upper classes. He's gone to a good British public school. He loves classical music. He puts on Wagner. He probably drinks Chateau Lafite. He wears a trench coat. I mean, and yet he sort of becomes this spokesperson for environmental damage. I mean, he would loathe Greta Thunberg. He hated Barack Obama in later life. He went to the sort of conservative club life of London. So, again, I think that makes him interesting, because it shows that, you know, environmental ideas don't have to be political. But because of his establishment credentials, he got things done.
0: And so how does he go about then blowing this particular whistle? I mean, does he write to the Times? Is it much more? Because now he would, you know, now presumably a modern version would be making social media, be on TikTok or, you know, flooding the socials. It's a different world back there. We're talking sort of 59 years, 60 years ago. So how does he get that information? How does he gather the information to make a case for it rather than going, you know, these are deformed cows, this is deformed cattle, to actually make a coherent case and so that people can stand up and take him seriously?
1: Two big things he does well ahead of his time. He does some of the first really in-depth PCB testing. That's the chemical. He tests the chemical and finds it in the cows. And the second thing he does is he gets it on the front page of the Sunday Times, and boom, it is suddenly explodes.
0: And of course, is this the time of the Insight team? Is this a little bit before the Insight team?
1: Exactly. Yeah, Harold Evans and all that, Peter Pringle. So yeah, the kind of, you know, the golden age, if you like, of British newspaper journalism.
0: And what's the reaction like then? Because are people dropping their Sunday? Because, I mean, the world used to read the Sunday. I mean, I remember the Sunday Times kind of supplement coming through my parents' place. I mean, it was the thing that we did on Sunday. So is there an outcry? How is the reaction from the public, but also the reaction from this very large and very invested, Montesano? I mean, how, on both counts there, how do people react to it?
1: Well, there's two reactions from the public and from some people like unions and some political parties. There's outrage, and he gets a lot of support, and from some farmers. However, the establishment appears to close in on him and shut him down. And he is effectively destroyed in public. He's, as I say, derided in Parliament. Eminent scientists come out and say it's implausible that these chemicals could harm people. And he effectively becomes a basket case and disappears from public life for about 30 to 40 years.
0: Wow.
1: So they managed to shut down and delay this chemical story. And what happens by shutting down Douglas Gowrie, they can continue to dump and make these chemicals for many more years.
0: Does this come out in like 68, 67, 68? I mean, is it almost like an immediate reaction, or does it take a couple of years for actually to put all the information together and then it come out? What date does this hit the front pages, as it were?
1: It hits the front pages of the Sunday Times in sort of early 1970s, 1972. Douglas is effectively sort of publicly destroyed by the end of 73, and he disappears from sort of chemical campaigning for 30 years, as I say, 30, 40 years. So although it has a reaction, it doesn't lead to action. He gets some awareness out there, but there's a little bit of change. A law is brought in to stop all forms of dumping. But as I say, it's not until 1986 that this particular chemical is banned internationally.
0: Because, I mean, if you do this now, I mean, your legal team will be on you like the proverbial ton of bricks. So does he get cease and desist, letters, telegrams, telexes flashing across from the state? Yeah. Kids, ask your parents. But you see what I'm saying here. I mean, does he get the full force of the formidable American legal system coming crashing down on him?
1: Well, he gets all sorts, really. He gets the letters. He gets a defamation lawsuit against him. As I say, he's ridiculed in Parliament. He also, though, claims he gets these sort of nefarious things happen to him. One day when he's coming out of visiting Rule's restaurant in London, one of the poshest restaurants, he gets beaten up by men with iron bars, he says, and various other things, because there's this sort of shady underworld of dumping that is associated with organised crime. And he says there are figures within it, there are criminals within it who are trying to target him.
0: Now, you said a bit earlier about there are certain things that he makes up, and the way that you kind of said he gets set upon by men outside Rules, that hotbed of socialist thinking. Hey, yes, good morning. But no, I mean, are we verified on this? Because that sounds like, if he's saying that it's the mafia involved, does he actually get beaten up? Do we have any other, or is this one of the, because, you know, I'm thinking, And you may shoot me down with all the flames you want, Dan. You know, I'm thinking Assange, when he goes into the Ecuadorian embassy, everybody's like, yes, this is a wonderful thing. We should be happy. But by the end of it, I mean, with the greatest respect to Julian Assange, everybody's sort of sick of the sight of him in terms of, can you stop trying to phone me? And can you please, you're seeing what I say? He gets, he sees enemies everywhere.
1: Exactly. Yeah. So we were not able to verify this attack on his life. And because we have a high bar of proof, we have to conclude that it probably wasn't true. And where we sit with him is that he is right about the chemicals. You know, he was ahead of his time because he tested. We have the evidence, and it was a credible independent laboratory. And we have the government figures showing that he was right. But I think what happened is, in this world of where everyone's sort of lying, he begins to tell stories because he's desperate to get his truth out. And it gets even more complicated in later life, because we believe that the very chemicals that he was campaigning against affected him and made him ill too.
0: Oh, wow. Okay. So you kind of hear nothing from him then until the mid-80s. How does he resurface? Why does he resurface?
1: Sorry, even later than that. It's the mid-noughties. And he resurfaces in two ways, really. He sort of pops up for a little while to campaign against some of the dumps. But I guess his story really resurfaces with the most bizarre of twists, which is when the Hollywood actor at the time, and still a major TV star, Michael Sheen from Wales, goes down a rabbit hole on Wikipedia and eventually finds Douglas Gowan months before he's about to die on his deathbed. And Douglas Gowan says to Michael Sheen, you know, I'll tell you my life story. And so Michael goes, just before he dies, spends 2 days in a hotel, records his life story, and then sort of freaks out a little bit, because he's a bit worried that men in black suits are going to track him down. And he's, you know, Michael's not a journalist. So he initially sort of just puts the tapes away in a sort of safe place and, you know, wonders what he's going to do. And then eventually Michael decides to do a public lecture and mention this to try get the word out, to try get some journalists interested. But it doesn't really work. And so it takes until Lucy and I, because I work with my wife, find this lecture to begin resurfacing the whole Douglas story. And lo and behold, we have all his tapes that he recorded just before we die. So we team up with Michael, the actor, and that's what we'll be doing for 3 years.
0: And Michael Sheen, of course, passionate Welshman. I mean, he's becoming more and more Welsh as the beard gets longer and he fills out to his full Welsh form. But again, you know, these scandals, they always seem to happen sort of with greatest respect, on the periphery, you know, it's in Cumbria. You've got nuclear waste in Cumbria. You've got toxic waste in Wales. It's never in Westminster. It's never polluting, you know, it's never polluting Whitehall. And so it is the story of little men or little people taking on, you know, the giants. And for somebody like Michael Sheen, who was a passionate believer in his identity of the Principality, or indeed of just being Welsh, forget the Principality, with Owen Glendaff and all that sort of stuff. I mean, this is something that is obviously very, very close for his heart. He's got a passion for it.
1: Yeah, exactly. He was worried about his communities from where he grew up, being in danger. And it was a bit weird because we sort of emailed his agent expecting sort of them to say, you know, buzz off, he's busy, or at the very least to get a sort of 2-minute meeting with him surrounded by PR people. But we got a sort of cryptic, Michael would like to see you in his farmhouse. And we just spent a weekend with him, you know, straight away, just investigating. And every question I asked Michael, he said yes. And, you know, do you want to come down the toxic dump with us and put, you know, go to get, yeah, sure. So lo and behold, he's fully waded into this, literally at times, into toxic dumps to try to get to the bottom of it.
0: So what remains then, because, I mean, we say this, again, 60 years ago, is it still highly toxic in this part of the world? I mean, hi, Michael, do you want to come down the toxic dump? That's a question and a half. You know, put your extra thick wellies on for that one. But, I mean, there are still, presumably it's still toxic, and people now feel that they can come forward and say, yeah, actually, what Douglas was doing 60 years ago, we can still see this still has an effect on livestock now.
1: Yeah. Now, this is what I call the horror ladder. If you're unfamiliar with these chemicals, I'm about to take you on it's more like a horror ladder going downwards, a drop. And each level, sometimes people say, no, I don't want to know anymore.
0: Right.
1: I've heard enough. But so
0: should I be warning people who are on their second bowl of cornflakes at this point, Dan?
1: Yeah, it gets worse and worse as you go on. It gets closer and closer to you and your family. So the first thing is the people who live near the dumps, right? What we know now, we've been testing their blood and we have found these chemicals in their blood. We found them in the soils at sky high levels. And some of the people we've tested have had extremely rare cancers and their friends have had cancers. So we are worried about the people who live near these places, but it gets worse. The thing with these chemicals is, these PCBs, is they get out of the dumps. Think of the dumps as taps, right? And the people trying to stop the tap who live nearby are getting splashed, but they're overflowing into rivers, into small animals, eaten by bigger animals, eaten by even bigger animals to apex predators. Who is the biggest apex predator of all? Human beings. So we tested supermarket fish. We found they were not just supermarkets, they were all sorts of shops, but we found one fish was so high that it was illegal to sell. Most of them were above, if you ate this, you know, your sort of guideline fish, you would be at danger of getting ill. So that's the first sort of rung of horror, is that we're realizing these chemicals are accumulating in our food chain and they pose a certain amount of risk to us. We are worried about, you know, under 50 cancer rates spiking in the UK and various other things. But it gets worse. What has happened since is that there used to be one group of these forever chemicals, PCBs, there are now more than 10,000 being made.
0: I'm sorry? 10,000?
1: There are more than 10,000 being made, and they are being put in our clothes, our sofas, they are being used in pesticides that are sprayed on our food, and the levels of these chemicals in all of us are rising.
0: Are we talking cancers here? Are we talking deformities? What are we talking here, Dan?
1: Yeah, we're talking, so the theory is that cancer rates there will be a spike. So there was one study in America saying in one state alone, because of these forever chemicals in drinking water, there'll be an extra, I think it was 8,000 cancers. And that's just drinking water. We're also looking at neurological defects, deformities, as you say, a wide variety of illnesses. And look, you don't have to trust me. In February, the British government came out and said, if we don't do something, this will impact human health in Britain and the environment. So I think it's now acknowledged this is a potential crisis, a sort of population-wide crisis that's growing.
0: So when you put something like this together and you descend the ladder of horrors, I mean, the first reaction surely is to grab people by the lapels and shout it from the rooftops and go, you know, without, you know, this is a serious issue. How do you go about putting this together in a way that it should be alarming, but isn't seen as, you know, yet another, you know, yet another actor, yet another lovey, and some some well-meaning mainstream media quote unquote, you know, sort of rustling the cages again. So how do we go about putting this out there, Dan?
1: Well, Lucy and I sort of specialize, if you like, or our passion is to make environmental stories cut through. And obviously with this, we're talking about the book today, The Last Witness, but there has been a BBC podcast and there's now been a BBC TV series on the same issue. And I think what we do is we go like, what, how do we talk to people who just don't care about this? You know, let's care, who hates the environment, who cares about, I don't know, cost of living or Russian aggression or whatever. And we just use narratives. So in this case, it was, let's just get obsessed with a true crime thriller. Everyone loves a true crime thriller.
0: Yep.
1: And with Douglas and the idea of an actor and a sort of, it's almost Shakespearean, isn't it? There's a man who's passed away talking to an actor. I mean, who can't get on board with that? And Michael's almost haunted by Douglas, but also there is an element of kind of chemical thriller about this. So hopefully those narratives keep people hooked despite the horror.
0: You've been doing this job for a fair amount of time, Dan, you know, and you said before you're an environmental journalist, you're doing newsroom stuff from Russia to East Africa, etc. But when you come across a story like this, it's not the sort of story that you can go, okay, evil crime lord, you know, in Russia gets arrested, banditsky gone, that sort of thing. Mm. This sort of story, however, you can't put it back in a box, can you? Because this is the sort of thing that will affect all of us and our children and our friends. And so it's not another, you know, case closed onto the next one. You know, I'm going to write a showbiz story about Bake Off. You know, it must be very difficult to let this one sort of lie, as it was.
1: Yeah, it was really hard because so many people just kept coming to us. And we've had really heartbreaking emails from across the UK, hundreds and hundreds of people saying, you know, my children have had rare cancer, I'm surrounded by deformities in my community and I'm being ignored. And what can I do? And you want to say, you know, people want just a personal thing, that action that they can do. And there's a little bit they can do, you know, for instance, on the chemicals that Douglas were talking about, fish is a big source of exposure, and meat, so you can, you know, that helps. But on the current group of forever chemicals, we need huge government action, government and corporate action. So I guess the best thing they can do is to campaign and educate themselves and to ask questions of their MPs and that sort of stuff.
0: What are you hoping that people are going to take from see the podcast, see the series, you know, buy the book? Listeners, go to our virtual webpage, click on the book, and it'll be going its way to you. But how can, you know, what are you hoping that people are going to take and take action, presumably, Dan?
1: Yeah, I think we all know that climate change is a huge crisis that affects all of us. And there has been action. I mean, not potentially enough, but there has been action. On chemicals, it's firstly about awareness. You know, this is going to be potentially as serious as climate change. It's already in our blood. 14% of European teenagers in one study have health affecting levels of these chemicals. So I just hope people read this book and engage more, because we need change and we need it fast.
0: The book is called The Last Witness, One Man's Fight for the Truth and Conspiracy to Silence Him. It's by Dan Ashby with Lucy Taylor. You can order it from our virtual bookstore. If people want to find you online and find out more, Dan, and say and get involved, where should they go?
1: Yes, thank you so much. So Dan Ashby Journo with some underscores in the gaps at Instagram is the place. We're putting all the updates on Instagram.
0: Dan Ashby Journo on Instagram for the updates. The book is called The Last Witness. Dan, thank you so much for your time today.
1: Thank you.
2: And for all of the sweet loving that I have received, in the sun, in the rain, by the moon, by the sea, there is one time that I'm thinking of, one time where one woman did knock me off my feet.

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Excuse me, what is the secret to your soul? Cause when you're

0: Cat Empire, of course, and the rhythm. Quick time check coming up to 11 o'clock. We'll have the national and international news, and then we're going to be talking Elizabethan spies, intrigue, too many ruffs to get away with on a Wednesday, Mary, Queen of Scots, nefarious doings. I'm so looking forward to it. That's just my show. But and also the sports news as well. That's all happening on TRE Talk Radio, your voice in Spain. But next we go to London for the international news, and then the national news on here on TRE, your voice in Spain. News is up next.
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13: BBC News with Emily Thomas. Gunmen have killed at least 11 people near Durban in South Africa. Police say three others survived the attack in the township of Kwamakuta. The victims were at home when the attackers stormed in. Pumza Filani reports.
14: The motive for the shooting is not yet known. The shooters were said to be carrying pistols and rifles and fled the scene after setting fire to a car owned by one of the victims. South Africa has one of the highest murder rates in the world, with police data showing that more than 60 people are killed daily.
13: The head of the International Monetary Fund has warned that advanced economies need to cut borrowing and reduce debt levels following weeks of spiralling government interest costs. Speaking to the BBC, Kristalina Georgieva called for urgent, politically painful action to rein in debt. She said that while governments couldn't control external factors such as the Iran war, they did have power over domestic policies. Britain's Prime Minister Andy Burnham has used his speech to the UN General Assembly to warn against the dangers of uncontrolled artificial intelligence and Russian disinformation. Mr. Burnham said he wanted Britain to lead the world in developing AI regulations. He also accused Russia of an insidious disinformation campaign in Britain. With more, here's Henry Zeffman.
15: He had a list of things which he said Russia had been doing. He said bots and fake websites, falsified newspaper articles. He said Russia had forged the branding of 28 British organisations, among them the BBC, and he accused Russia of cyber attacks on British companies and institutions. Perhaps most eye-catchingly, he said the government has evidence that Russia tried to interfere with the 2019 general election. That is actually a claim that was first made back in 2020 by the then Foreign Secretary Dominic Raab.
13: The people of Morocco are voting in parliamentary elections, with the cost of living, unemployment and distrust of political parties as major preoccupations. King Mohammed will appoint a new prime minister from the party with the most seats in the chamber, but he'll control major policy decisions. Richard Hamilton reports.
16: Voter turnout, especially among the youth, will be one of the key tests of this election, as only 4% of those registered to vote are aged between 18 and 24. This demographic has become more vocal about calling for change, but very disillusioned with the political process. Among the favourites are the National Rally of Independence, currently heading the governing coalition, and the Authenticity and Modernity Party. Both are centre-right and have close ties to the palace. The moderate Islamist party, the PJD, is also a strong contender.
13: BBC News.
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0: This is your Spanish news. Spain on Tuesday allowed a US extradition request for pro-Palestinian donor James Cox Chambers to proceed to court despite protests from the government's left-wing coalition partners who argue the case is politically motivated. The case is politically sensitive for Spain's socialist-led government, whose pro-Palestinian stance has drawn rebuke from the Trump administration and contributed to wider tensions with Washington. Chambers, 41, an American multimillionaire media heir known as Fergie, was arrested at the request of the US authorities on July the 10th while on holiday in Ibiza. He's currently in pre-trial detention in Madrid. A self-described anti-imperialist and communist, Chambers has called in interviews on social media for the destruction of the United States. He received $250 million after divesting from his family's media conglomerate, Cox Enterprises, in 2023, his spokesperson said. Chambers has donated over $1 million to humanitarian causes in Gaza and paid legal fees to some members of the activist group Palestine Action, according to his legal team. The case has attracted widespread attention from pro-Palestinian figures, with 150 prominent activists and celebrities, including Richard Gere and Greta Thunberg, signing a letter urging Spain not to move forward with the extradition proceedings. Both Chambers' lawyers and Sumar, the socialist junior coalition partner, say the lack of publicly available evidence suggests he's being targeted for his political views. Under Spanish law, extradition cannot proceed if a request is found to be politically motivated. The head of Spain's public broadcaster said on Tuesday he supported boycotting Eurovision again over Israel's participation, potentially adding to the country's snubbing the world's biggest live televised music event. Spain joined the Netherlands, Iceland, Ireland, and Slovenia in pulling out of this year's contest in Austria in protest over Israel's presence amid the war in Gaza triggered by Hamas's 2023 attacks on Israel. Ireland and the Netherlands have also announced their boycott of the 2027 showpiece in Bulgaria, with the Irish broadcaster RTE citing the appalling and ongoing loss of lives in Gaza and the humanitarian crisis there. In August, Eurovision organisers said they were excluding any country involved in an armed conflict from hosting the competition. Spain is one of the so-called Big Five nations that make the biggest financial contributions to the European Broadcasting Union, the organiser said. And finally, Spain saw a record €5.68 billion spent on film and TV production in 2025, a rise of 45% compared to 2022, according to a Spain Film Commission study. Presenting a preview of the report at the San Sebastian Film Festival this week, Oldsburg SBI consultant Kaylee Hughes said, "A very clear finding from the research is just how significant the audiovisual sector is becoming in Spain. International productions that have recently shot in Spain include Disney's live-action version of Tangled, Amazon's Tomb Raider series, and Apple TV's Murderbot series, starring Alexander Skarsgård. Venice competition titles Bunker, starring Penelope Cruz and Javier Bardem, and Nanni Moretti's Will It Happen Tonight also use Spanish locations." Hughes highlighted the size of the indirect contribution as evidence of the expanding network of businesses serving productions in Spain. These include accommodation, transport, equipment rental, professional services, supplies and maintenance, with the economic effects extending well beyond companies classified as audiovisual producers. Production supported an estimated 68,000 full-time equivalent jobs in 2025. And that's your Spanish news.
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0: And welcome back, second half of Let's Talk. In this second half, I'll be talking all about the Spy Master. The Spy Master Walsingham and Mary Queen of Spots. That's called, or Queen of Scots even. That's all coming up later today. Meanwhile, if you want to get involved with today's show, and why wouldn't you? Well, these are indeed the numbers to get in touch with me.
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0: Now, if you're wondering what's happening today, and you're not the only one, well, it is Wednesday the 23rd. On today's, following me will be Stephen Ritson with the Midweek Europe Today. That is happening between the hours of 12 and 2 o'clock from our studios in the Costa Blanca. Joanna on the lovely Selena's show today. She will be talking. Her first guest is Joanna N. Williams, talking about Richard Marsden Pankhurst, an obscure figure forgotten by history, because he's been overshadowed by his dazzling wife, the of course, Emmeline, the great leader of the suffragettes. Yet their partnership as campaigners was a critical element in her development and success. So she'll be talking all about Emmeline's comrade, Richard Marsden Pankhurst, and the Baroness. To the outside world, this is at 3:25, to the outside world, Rachel and her half-sister Claire led a privileged life, educated in private schools, raised in grand country houses. They moved in elite circles. However, behind closed doors, Rachel and her sister Claire's childhood is marked by chaos, neglect and abuse. Talking all about the Baroness, sisterhood and survival, and a secret that rewrote their past. That is a must-read memoir. That's on Selena's show. Following Selena, of course, will be Hannah with TRE in the afternoon. She'll be chatting to Scott Phillips, who is a professional investor, writer, podcast host, and media commentator. His book, The One-Page Investing Plan, gives you a framework for investing success. Franny Katz, Hump Day Happenings at 10 past 5, and Adriana Lopez, the media and marketing manager for the Gibraltar Tourist Board, lets us know what's going on the rock. That's all coming up on TRE Talk Radio Europe, your voice in Spain.

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7: Indeed. Quick time check. It is 18 minutes past. Hope you're fine and well and fit and dandy. I think it's time for a sing-song. So glad you agree.

0: The Beatles and Yesterday, but you knew that already because you're clever people. Let's find out what's happening in the world of sport, shall we?
1: Sports news.
0: It's a mixed bag in your sport this morning, but looking at the major news stories coming out of the UK, Arsenal needed an injury time penalty to start their Women's Champions League campaign with a 1-0 win against Danish side Køge. Mariana Conte scored the spot kick to secure victory for René Slager's side. Manchester City missed a penalty in their clash with Bayern Munich, but did fight back from 2-0 down to draw 2-2. Chelsea will be without the injured Lauren James for their clash with Austria Vienna tonight. Manager Sonia Bonpasta is confident her team can be crowned European champions this season. Celtic chief executive Michael Nicholson, says he'll support manager Martin O'Neill despite a difficult start to the season. O'Neill said he needed time to reflect on his future following their second defeat in a week against rivals Rangers. 5 wickets from Will Jacks helped England take a 1-0 lead in their one-day international cricket season against Sri Lanka. He also starred with the bat at Chester Lee Street, unbeaten on 46 as the visitors were set a target of 266 to win. Harry Brooks' side went to take an 89-run victory. The meanwhile, Eddie Hearn says English rugby union star Henry Pollock left a lot of money on the table to stay at Northampton. He's agreed a new deal with the Saints worth more than £400,000. Great Britain's tennis captain Annie Keithavong says they were beaten by the strongest team in the competition after being knocked out of the Billie Jean Cup by the Czech Republic. Wimbledon champion Linda Noshkova got past Katie Bulter to secure a 2-0 win for the Czechs and a place in the semi-finals. Your Spanish football, just to see any matches over the past 24 hours or so, looking through my table, nothing on. Next match is going to be, it's not until the 9th of October because there's an international before taking place. It's the Nations Cup. England are playing Spain this weekend at Wembley, but the next match in the Liga will be Malaga against Espanyol, and that's on the 9th of October. And that's your sports news. Don't forget, it's the Azerbaijan, the Baku Grand Prix, which takes place on a Saturday this week. But that's the sports news as it stands at the moment.
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3: I swear you'll never see anything like this ever again!
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5: There's nearly 678,290,000 kids under 5 around the world. But what's so important about being 5? A lot, it turns out. Children who live to age 5 are twice as likely to reach adulthood. That's why vaccines matter so much. For 40 years, Rotary and partners have delivered vaccines globally. Like here. And even here. Impressive, right? But 12.5 million children are still totally unvaccinated. Rotary knows we can find them. Because when Rotary and Indian vaccinators looked for families at bus and train stations, used motorbikes, and trekked house to house, they lowered polio cases by 94%. See? It can be done. And the results are worth it. Let's ensure that all children grow up safe from preventable diseases.
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9: Let's talk. 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
0: Yes, it is indeed.
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13: Oh, if only someone I knew felt that way.
0: Right then, if it's your birthday today, happy birthday to you. I hope you're having an absolutely fantabulous morning. You share it with the following people. Henry Blofeld, English retired commentator on Test Match Special. What a voice. 87 today. Also birthdays today for Steve Boone, the American bassist with the Loving Spoonful, Summer in the City, 83 today. Nicholas Witchell, the English journalist. He's the BBC's royal correspondent, of course. He turns 73 today. Sherry Blair, whatever happened to Sherry Blair, of course, the wife, the shy retiring wife of a former prime minister. Her father was, of course, Tony Booth, death to us part, 72 today. Larry Means, American golfer, won the Masters in 87, excuse me. Also birthday today for Martin Page, English singer and songwriter, who wrote several hits, including King of Wishful Thinking for Go West, These Dreams Heart, and We Built This City, which is perhaps my least favourite song of all time, because it was originally Jefferson Airplane, White Rabbit, then it was Jefferson Starship, and then it became Starship, and We Built This City. It was just not that. Anyway, let's not even go there. Also, birthdays today for, looking through my list of other famous birthdays. Oh, Lazy Bone, American rapper with Bone Thugs and Harmony. I know you're all big fans of that. That's his birthday. Julio Iglesias' birthday today. Yes, over 300 million albums. Got a place near here, actually. He's got a little place. About 8 million acres up near Ojen. He's 83 today. But today's musical birthday, blimey, I skipped that. I think, okay, because, you know, you see Julio Iglesias, and you think, right, I'll play a Julio Iglesias trick, because surely nobody can be bigger than Julio Iglesias on their musical birthday. Well, there is somebody bigger than Julio Iglesias on this day, and he's turning 77 today, and it's just the boss.

0: Ladies and gentlemen, girls and boys and whatever, the boss, of course, Bruce Springsteen, turning 77 today. The classic that is Born to Run. 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
0: If you're wondering what happened on this day throughout the years, well, I should things you can to amaze your friends and frankly baffle your enemies, well, including the Battle of Blore Heath, the first major battle in English Wars of the Roses, fought at Blore Heath, strangely enough, in Staffordshire, God's own country. The English merchant ship, the Merchant Royal, carrying a treasure of £100,000 of gold, was lost at sea off Land's End this day in 1641. It's never been found. If you're looking for something to do this weekend, might I suggest you do that? The Knickerbockers Baseball Club, the first baseball team to play under the modern rules, was founded in New York on this day in 1845. Knickerbocker, if you remember the Wimpies back in the UK in the 70s, then a Knickerbocker glory. Presumably that comes from the Knickerbocker Baseball Club, I would imagine. But a Knickerbocker glory was the height of dessert sophistication when you were a 10-year-old boy in Staffordshire. Meanwhile, the German astronomer Johann G. Gall discovered Neptune on this day in 1846. No, it wasn't Jason Manu or whatever. It's an actual planet. Billy the Kid was arrested, excuse me, for the first time after stealing a basket of laundry. He is later broke out of jail and roamed the American West, eventually earning a reputation as an outlaw, a murderer, and a rap sheet that included 21 murders. This is in 1875. Also, on this day in 1879, the inventor, Richard S. Rhodes, invented the audiophone, the first hearing aid, Nintendo copy, later Nintendo

Company Limited was founded by Fusajiro Yamamushi to produce the and market the card playing game Hanafudu. So Nintendo has been going since 1889, kids. So your Nintendo X is Xbox is Nintendo, isn't it? I think so. I'm not sure. Anyway, Nintendo Switch, okay? That's been going since 1889. Norway and Sweden, good morning, signed the Karlstad Treaty, peacefully dissolving the union between the two countries. That's 1905. The French aviator Roland Garros became the first person to fly over the Mediterranean Sea, presumably between tennis matches. That was in 1913. That presumably is where Roland Garros gets its name, I would imagine. Meanwhile, in 1952, Charlie Chaplin returned to England for the first time from the US for the first time in 21 years. The Shadows, that was in 52. The Shadows debut album started a full week run at number one on the UK charts. The Jetsons premiered on this day in 1962 on the US TV. So there you go. Also, Mick Jagger and Bianca Martias met for the first time after a Stones concert at the Paris Olympia. Of course, she later became Bianca Jagger, renowned beauty in 1970. And finally, 1970, no, I've got finally but one, the penultimate finally, the BBC's test sex service, CFAX. Do you remember CFAX? Thought you would do. That started on this day in 1974. God, I remember watching CFAX, and the ITV one was called Oracle. There you know. Can't remember my seven times table, but useless info. If Trivial Pursuit was a professional sport, I would be playing it at the World Series of Trivial Pursuit somewhere in Vegas. But finally, as they say, and finally, on this day, 1978, okay, so that's taking you back a bit, the 10cc had their third and final number one single on this day, so that's basically 48 years ago, this was at number one.

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0: I'm going to fade the kinks down because my next guest is waiting on the line. Walsingham versus Queen Mary of Scots, how the spymaster trapped the Queen. I have been looking forward to this interview all day because it's kind of my thing. It is Ruffs, it's spymaster, it is Mary, Queen of Scots. It is a fabulous new book by Trevor Fisher. I'm delighted to say that Trevor joins me live on the line now. Trevor, good morning to you, sir.
1: Good morning, sir. How are you?
0: I'm very well and very excited for two things. One, you're in Staffordshire, which is the place of my birth. And two, we're talking Walsingham and Mary, Queen of Scots. Explain a little bit about your relationship with these two fascinating figures from the Elizabethan period.
1: It all starts with a man called Gilbert Gifford, who you will never have heard of.
0: Right.
1: And a place called Chartley, who you may never have heard of.
0: Okay.
1: Mary was actually arrested at a place called Tixall Gatehouse, about 5 miles from Stafford.
0: Okay.
1: And she had been in the manor, Chartley Manor, which is about 9 miles from Stafford. And she'd been there for about 6 months. And it is often believed by local people, there's actually a talk in the local archive on the 8th of October about Gilbert Gifford. Gilbert Gifford is a courier, and he was carrying secret messages from Mary to London. Now, I don't believe that Gilbert did carry secret messages, but he was employed by Walsingham. And what Mary did not understand was that Gilbert was employed by Walsingham. So I had to find out how Gilbert was employed by Francis Walsingham, because he took all the messages which were in code to Francis Walsingham's codebreaker, a man called Thomas Philippis. Philippis decoded them, and Walsingham knew everything that Mary was doing. The question was, why did Mary not know this was the case?
0: One of the things that Walsingham has been trying to get rid of Mary, Queen of Scots, for years now. He sees her as a...
1: Over 15 years.
0: Exactly. And because he sees, Mary, Queen of Scots has got, in many eyes, more legitimacy to the English throne than Elizabeth has herself. So she is a real and present danger to Elizabeth. Not only that, correct me if I'm wrong, Trevor, but she's a Catholic as well. So therefore, that puts a whole different kettle of pescado, as we say around these parts, into the mix.
1: Well, if Mary had any sense, I mean, I do think Mary is responsible in large part for what happened to her. She should never have come to England because she is a Catholic and Elizabeth is a Protestant. Now, the problem that Protestants had was that they wanted to kill her. There's no question about this. Not only Walsingham wants to kill her, but Lord Burghley wants to kill her. And Lord Burghley was the Secretary of State before Walsingham. And he'd been a major asset to Elizabeth for about 20 years. But by 1572, he realised Elizabeth would not do it. He'd said to her, you've got to get rid of Mary because Mary is a Catholic and the Catholics want her. You've had a rebellion in the north of England, the Earl's Revolt in 1569. We put it down, but they were waiting at Hartlepool for foreign reinforcements. If the Spanish had arrived, then you would have been finished. But Elizabeth would not listen to him. So Burghley resigned. He had moved to become the treasurer. And he let Francis Walsingham take over. Because Walsingham had always said, she's got to go. Question I wrote my book about is, why did it take 15 years?
0: Now, one of the things is that when you said the Spanish, they, of course, are not in Spain. They've got an army, haven't they, repressing the Spanish Netherlands at this point as well. Correct me if I'm wrong.
1: Absolutely. And there are three plots. The first plot is by a man called Ridolfi, who is an Italian. And he persuades the King of Spain to invade. But the head of the Spanish forces in the Netherlands refuses. He says, I can't do it. I haven't got enough ships and I haven't got enough men. So the first plot which Walsingham is asked to investigate, nothing happens. And Elizabeth says, well, you told me I was in danger. We actually investigated this. Nothing happened. Ridolfi went home. What's the problem? And Burley had to say, okay, right, so that's, I accept that, nothing happened. But there's this man called the Duke of Norfolk. Have you heard of the Duke of Norfolk?
0: Yes, I have indeed heard of the Duke of Norfolk.
1: Right, Duke of Norfolk wants to marry Mary, and it becomes very clear that if he marries Mary, he will get rid of Elizabeth and he'll put Mary on the English throne.
0: Didn't he say this to Elizabeth? I think I'm going to marry Mary as well. And he gets himself in all sorts of trouble.
1: No. He never tells Mary, Elizabeth. Elizabeth's absolutely furious. When Elizabeth found out that the Duke was going to marry Mary, she had him executed. And the Protestants say, well, you've executed the Duke of Norfolk, but wanted to marry Mary, and you've executed him. What about Mary?
0: Ah.
1: And in 1572, there's a massive row. And eventually, Burley, who is in charge at this point in time, before Walsingham,
0: He
1: realizes that whatever he says to Elizabeth doesn't make the slightest bit of difference. She is not going to execute Mary or even put her on trial.
0: Yeah, the thing because obviously Elizabeth doesn't want to set a precedent of regicide, does she? Because, I mean, if you kill, Mary is an anointed queen and Elizabeth is an anointed queen. So if it should, at this point, Elizabeth, dispatch Mary, she's setting a precedent that they could be used against her as well.
1: She never said that, but this is what historians believe. And what she says to Walsingham is, I have no evidence that Mary wants to kill me. You show me some evidence that Mary wants to kill me, it'll all change. But there isn't any, so just go away, just forget it. And for the next 12 or 15 years, Walsingham is trying to find some evidence that Mary is actually wanting to kill Elizabeth, and he can't do so. There's a second major plot in 1583 called the Throckmorton Plot, where the French Catholics want to invade, and a man called Throckmorton is organising this. Walsingham discovers this quite by accident. I mean, people think of him as being some kind of a genius. Well, he was a genius, but he was also very, very lucky. In 1583, he had no idea that Throckmorton is plotting this and the French are going to invade, possibly with Spanish support. But somebody called, in the French embassy, somebody who's probably an Italian, actually sends him notes saying, are you aware that inside the French embassy, they are meeting with this man Throckmorton and another guy, one of the relatives of the Duke of Norfolk, and they're planning to invade. Walsingham had no idea about this, but when he saw the evidence, he realised, yes, they are planning to invade. There are people coming across the channel and scouting. So he arrests Throckmorton.
0: Yeah.
1: They have to leave, all the Catholics who are involved, including one of the guys in Staffordshire who joins his brother in Paris. They leave, and Elizabeth has to accept there was a plan to invade.
0: From France. I mean, interesting thing, because Mary, Queen of Scots, isn't really Scottish. I mean, she's French, isn't she, basically? And her mother,
1: No. She's Scottish. She is the daughter of the Scottish king. But her mother is French.
0: From a very powerful mother, French family, isn't it? Is it the
1: Guise family. And the Guise family are, well, all the French aristocracy are, all the French monarchy are Catholic. But the ones that are militant are the Guise, and Mary is a Guise.
0: Because the Guise aren't the Guise behind the massacre of the Huguenots in Paris, in France as well?
1: Walsingham is their book. Chapter 4 of my book is about Walsingham, who is seen by Elizabeth as being a diplomat rather than a spy catcher. he goes to Paris and spends 3 years there as a diplomat. He is the ambassador. And he is there during the massacre of the Protestants. He sees it and has a massive effect on him. He knows perfectly well. Intellectually, the Catholics are going to, at some point, have a rebellion. He's seen what they can do. So he determined he's going to get Mary killed, but Elizabeth won't have it. Now, in 1584, the I think he's the head of the government in the Low Countries, and he's murdered by a Catholic. At this point, there's panic in England.
0: Right.
1: And so Walsingham and Burley, the two leading Protestants, work out a document called the Bond of Association. And the Bond of Association says, in so many words, if anybody kills Elizabeth I, we are going to go on the rampage and we'll kill them.
0: Right.
1: Do you know who signs that?
0: You've got me on this one, Trevor. Which is it?
1: Mary, Queen of Scotland.
0: Right, okay.
1: Because Mary knows that Elizabeth has said, if there's any evidence that I'm going to be killed, that changes things.
0: Ah.
1: So she signed the Bond of Association. So, of course, Elizabeth said to Walsingham, she just signed the Bond of Association. She's not a threat to me. So poor old Walsingham, after 12 or 15 years of trying, has to accept that he's actually lost. Now, at this point, something else happens, which I write about, which is that Walsingham doesn't keep the Queen. Elizabeth I is kept by the Earl of Shrewsbury. And the Earl of Shrewsbury lives in Sheffield.
0: Yeah.
1: And he knows perfectly well that Elizabeth has said that you've got to actually show that I'm going to be killed and then things will change. Up to that point, Mary is my successor. So the Earl of Shrewsbury does enormous amounts to keep on side with Mary because she might become the queen. He builds a house for her in Buxton,
0: right,
1: so she can take the waters. And there's a whole pile of things that are going on which look as though they're very, very friendly. He's married to Bess of Hardwick. You ever heard of Bess of Hardwick?
0: Yes, of course, yes.
1: She decides that they're having an affair and there's a massive row. And Elizabeth says, in that case, you cannot keep Mary. She's going to have to be given to Walsingham.
0: Right.
1: Walsingham is his big chance. He moves her from Sheffield back to Tutbury. Tutbury Castle is on the Staffordshire, Derbyshire border.
0: Yeah.
1: And he brings her back down there in 1585. Unfortunately for her, Tutbury Castle is a slum. It really is. And it's doing great things to her health.
0: Right.
1: So at the end of 1585, he moves her to Chartley, which is another castle on the road to Stafford.
0: Yeah.
1: But he doesn't move her into the castle, because it's a relic. He moves into Chartley Manor. And this is where the action takes place. Because he realizes that if he can convince Mary that it's a possibility that she might actually be released, things might change.
0: Yeah.
1: And that is where he hires the guy called Gilbert Gifford. Gilbert Gifford is the son, fourth son, of John Gifford. And there's a John Gifford who lives in Chillington in Staffordshire to this day. I know him.
0: Right.
1: It's his ancestor. And his fourth son, Gilbert Gifford, is sent off to Rome to become a priest. Now, you'll have to read the book to find out what
0: happened. I was going to say, well, we're going to run out of time anyway. I mean, Trevor, I was just getting into this.
1: Okay, so can I say, if you want to know how Gilbert Gifford and a man who works making beer in Burton, they actually find a way to take messages to Mary.
0: I know, yes, I'm aware of it. It's the beer,
1: Mary,
0: yes.
1: Realizes that she's getting her supporters in touch with her. What Mary doesn't realize is Gilbert is being employed by Francis Walsingham.
0: I know, it's a fascinating story. It's well told. The book is called Walsingham Berry by Mary Squina Scott's. Stafford and beer together. There's nothing finer. Listeners, you can order it via our own virtual bookstore. Trevor, thank you so much for your time today.
1: Pleasure. Okay, thanks very much.
0: Almost out of time. It's been my pleasure and my privilege to bring you this morning's show. 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Almost out of time. It's been my pleasure and my privilege let me just do this. 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
0: As I was saying before, it's been my pleasure and my privilege to bring you today's show. My thanks to my guest, Trevor Fisher, author of Walsingham versus Mary Queen of Scots. I never knew Staffordshire was so involved, but also my first guest today, of course, who was Dan, talking all about the fascinating and frankly frightening tale of my first guest, who was Dan, of course. I'll be back tomorrow with Let's Talk. Stephen Ritson's up next.
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1: BBC News with Emily Thomas. Gunmen have killed at least 11 people near Durban in South Africa. Police say three others survived the attack in the township of Kwamakuta. The victims were attending a party when the attackers stormed in and opened fire. The motive is unclear. The head of KwaZulu-Natal province, Tami Ntuli, told reporters at the scene the police are getting help from members of the public.
2: When you hear what the police are actually giving as the information, they are confident that they may be able to arrest soon. The visibility of the police will have to be increased in this area so that people will feel safe.
1: South Africa is awash with firearms and has one of the world's highest murder rates. Reports from Ethiopia say local forces in the northern region of Tigray have seized the airport in the capital, Mekelle. Ethiopian Airlines says it suspended flights due to what it called the current situation. Temesgen Debesay reports.
3: The suspension of flights to Tigray's airports in Meqele, Aksum and Shire marks a significant deterioration in relations between the Tigray People's Liberation Front, which runs the region, and the federal government. Addis Ababa has yet to comment. The cancellations follow airstrikes in southern Tigray on Tuesday that killed 14 people and injured 22. On Sunday, the TPLF announced an alliance with six other armed groups in Ethiopia to remove the federal government. The two sides fought a bitter civil war between 2020 and 2022, which claimed an estimated 600,000 lives.
1: The head of the International Monetary Fund has warned that advanced economies need to cut borrowing and reduce debt levels following weeks of spiralling government interest costs. Kristalina Georgieva has called for urgent, politically painful action to rein in debt. She said while governments couldn't control external factors such as the Iran war, they had power over domestic policies. Venezuela's interim president, Delcy Rodriguez, has met President Trump for the first time since his forces deposed her former boss, Nicolas Maduro, in January. She's due to address the General Assembly later on Wednesday. Here's Mimi Swaby.
4: Delcy Rodriguez and Donald Trump held talks on the sideline of the UN summit, only kilometres away from the federal prison where Nicolas Maduro is being held, awaiting trial for drug trafficking and other charges. Ms. Rodriguez held what she called an historic meeting, saying they discussed cooperation on energy, mining and security. Her government has sought close ties with the US since the ousting of her former boss, ceding control of its oil revenues to a country which before that was one of Venezuela's greatest enemies.
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9: Desde España estamos en contra de este desastre. Lo ingenuo es pensar que la solución es la violencia.
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14: Buenos días, good afternoon. Welcome to Europe Today. Thank you, Señor Moreno. It's 4 minutes past 12 on Wednesday, the 23rd of September, 2026. And of course, we have the United Nations General Assembly. The world's leaders are there. The Palestinian president is not there, much of his delegation, because they were denied a visa from the United States. I learnt this morning, Sudan, the government in Sudan, they've been denied a visa as well. I mean, Sudan, we've got obviously genocide, terrible war crimes, crimes against humanity being committed there. It's, of course, an important one. Even if you don't care, what about the refugees? And they've complained. They've said the other side, the Rapid Reaction Forces, almost that name, that they're the terrorist ones. But anyway, increasingly there are calls, you know, well, if this is going to carry on like this, then... you know, maybe we should move permanently, or such meetings, anyway, the General Assembly to somewhere like Geneva, where, of course, the United Nations has it set up in its buildings. But anyway, that aside, the last, I believe, it's the last General Assembly that Guterres, Antonio Guterres, will address as Secretary General?
11: The greatest power is not the power to dominate. It's the power to build a future that works for everyone. Our shared future will be forged by whether humanity can govern power wisely, by upholding the law before impunity becomes normalized, by ending wars before they consume generations, by tackling inequality before societies fracture, by accelerating climate action before tipping points are crossed, and by governing artificial intelligence before it governs us. This is the challenge before this General Assembly, United Nations, and humanity itself.
14: Right. So setting the tone, I hardly need to tell you, but I will. Migration, not in necessarily this order. Migration, immigration, migration flows, artificial intelligence, Gaza, the West Bank, Iran, Ukraine, Sudan, climate change, Venezuela, Cuba. I mean, there's a lot, isn't there? I know it's quite West-centric, the sort of stuff, but, you know, the United Nations, certainly OECD, G20, G7, so on, West-centric a lot of the time. But anyway, some of the things that I've chopped down, I've watched everyone's... No, I haven't watched everyone's speech, almost, but so you don't have to. And so chopped down, but a couple of them, I mean, I've got a 10-minute clip and a few other things, but a 10-minute clip from Donald Trump. But I think because of what was said, I mean, slightly unhinged, low energy in a way, low energy, loser. not based in fact, it won't surprise you. In fact, Pedro Sanchez, the Spanish Prime Minister, he was on Jon Stewart's show. You know Jon Stewart, the late night TV comedian, newsy guy, him, Jon Stewart. And Pedro Sanchez was on his show talking about that very thing. We'll get to him. But because so much of this has implications, direct implications for all of us, every single animal, let alone human on the planet, then I think it's worth hearing, because then when we have future references, do you remember when he said this? Do you remember when he said that? So you can actually hear the word rather than purely my interpretation. Before things kicked off, it's been going for a few days, but yesterday was the first day where all the bigwigs were in town, well, in the building on the East River. But just before that, Professor Henning Melba is a senior research fellow at the Institute of Commonwealth Studies. That's part of the School of Advanced Study at the University of London.
15: At least they are trying to rescue the global governance architecture. The general high-level debate has chosen the motto, restoring trust, managing transformation, a United Nations that delivers for all. That's a programmatic declaration. And Guterres will open with a summary of his annual report. And we can expect him to point out the challenges, which among others include who funds the global governance architecture under the given circumstances when multilateralism is falling literally apart. I'm afraid that this will be handled pragmatically. And even if you find a common small denominator, how to handle AI, it will not be able to solve the more important challenges, how to secure peace and to avoid that unipolar hegemonic countries continue to invade and occupy other territories. And just to add, what is also of interest during the coming week is that the election of the next Secretary General is waiting by the turn of the year. And the candidates will definitely use the opportunity to campaign the next few days informally for their chances. And there might be new candidates emerging, because there seems to be, after three test votes in the Security Council, no agreement about who could fill the shoes of Guterres.
14: We could have Jenny Infantino. No, I don't think so. Keir Starmer, I mean, maybe. I think he'd be better running FIFA. Stay out of politics. Stay out of politics. Run FIFA. Henning Melba, Professor Melba, on, you know, I was talking about the ban, and this was before we found out that Sudan has also been banned from attending
15: Well, it's one of the issues that might be discussed with Geneva as the other fundamental institutionalized location of the UN. If the UN can maintain the center in New York, as long as the Trump administration dares to impact on who is able to visit and under which conditions and restrictions. They have, for example, now issued some limitations to the Iranian delegation when coming to New York and have made recently threats also that other delegations might face entry problems. And we watched it in a similar way with the UEFA World Cup, where the host country, US, dared to impact on changing the rules. So that might be a challenge. We face at the moment that the Western middle powers are shifting their positions and rearranging their alliances. And that might also impact on the future possibilities of the UN as a strengthened framework for global conflict solution.
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14: 12:14, las 12 y cuarto. Walter in Scotland in, he moves around a lot. He's in South Carolina, Pendleton in South Carolina in the United States, and has managed to get himself a Scottish breakfast, which is like an English breakfast, but Scottish. And it's got tatty scone, a lovely photo, black pudding, haggis, toast, one fried egg, over easy. That would be the American way, remember, if you're not American. Sunny side up, runny yolk, over easy, solid yolk, upside down. One sausage, doesn't look very Scottish, probably Carolinian. Murdered bacon, that's how I like my bacon, if I'm going to have bacon, crispy to death. Tomato, black pudding slice. Mushrooms and God knows where the haggis is. It's probably moving around somewhere underneath the butter jar. Thank you, Walter. Good time to remind you, of course, if you want to get in touch with anyone, whether in South Carolina or anywhere in Spain or the UK or most places, and you're thinking about your mobile or home internet, Lobster is specifically designed for the English-speaking community. So everything is straightforward. 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They've got mobile plans with unlimited calls in Spain. 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I had a look at the prices. The unlimited calls to Spain, to the UK, plus calls to plenty of other countries. If you need a fiber at home, they've got packages for that too. Whether you're streaming, working from home, keeping in touch with the family, you may not even live in Spain the whole year. You may spend some time in Spain, enough time. So there are all sorts of different options there. If you're looking for an alternative, then have a look at lobster.es or give them a free call on 1661, 1661, free call. And if you're in the Torrox area on the Costa del Sol, there's a Lobster shop. 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There's a Lobster shop on Avenida Esperanto number 33, where, of course, you can speak to them in person and in English. Now, a sponsored message from Nigel Farage. Up the Ra. Oh, no, wrong message. Just a message. I've had a request. A message for Gary on the occasion of his 70th birthday. Happy 70th, Gary, with all her love from Megan in La Manga.

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1: Mostly a settled day across Spain with plenty of sunshine. No matter, I do a usual thing. The screens are quite big, so I just have a look up. Yeah, it looks nice. Mustn't grumble, can't complain. I like the variety. As James Bond would say, variety is the life of spies. It's a mostly settled day, though, across Spain with plenty of sunshine. No major weather warnings affecting the areas that we're concentrating on generally, our FM antennas. IMET, the Spanish Met Agency's latest forecast, showed dry conditions in the south and east, although temperatures vary quite noticeably. The Canary Islands, warm, mostly sunny, temperatures around 28 to 30 in the main resorts, some cloud on the northern coast, moderate northeasterly trade wind. Cadiz, here on the mainland, up to 31 with sunshine and a fairly strong southeasterly breeze developing through the afternoon. Malaga will be mostly sunny with a little high cloud and a top temperature of around 30. Murcia, one of the warmer spots, reaching about 33 Celsius with largely clear skies and no rain expected. Alicante should see clear skies throughout the afternoon with temperatures around 30. Right now it's showing me at 26, but okay, that's right now. And there'll be a light to moderate southeasterly wind. And in the Balearic Islands, it's also a sunny and settled picture. Mallorca's heading for around 30 with light easterly winds and no rain expected. So for most of Spain's popular coastal areas and the islands, sunshine, warmth, okay, sorpresa, and relatively calm conditions today with the hotter weather concentrated further inland towards Murcia.
0: 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Stayshore is a trading name of House of Europe SL, an exclusive insurance agent of Ergo Seguros de Viaje.
2: The Business Bulletin is powered by Casa del Villar, the billiards club the Costa del Sol has been waiting for in San Pedro.
1: Well, some new info out this morning says Eurozone business activity has accelerated unexpectedly. The latest PMI shows private sector activity growing at its fastest pace in more than 3 years, with the composite index rising to 53.1 from 52.0 in August. Over 50 is growth, under 50 is recession. Well, if it's one, if you've got two or three consecutive quarters, is it three? Oh. Then it's technically a recession. So we're not. It's growth. It's risen from 52 to 53.1. So this is generally across the countries that use the euro. Spain is one of the better ones among those. The problem is that companies are also reporting a sharper rise in costs, partly, of course, due to higher energy prices because of politics. British business activity has cooled this month, though, with inflation pressures increasing. The latest PMI there, just out, points to weaker growth and rising input costs. So that's put pressure on the Bank of England. It's trying to deal with inflation, which is currently running at 3.1%. You know, the Bank of England and the ECB, the Goldilocks zone is 2%, so it's over that, 3.1. In the US, the NASDAQ has hit a new intraday record, helped by renewed enthusiasm for technology and AI stocks, and for now, falling oil prices. As we'll see, we'll come to the United Nations, but it's not sorted, despite the protestations otherwise, even on the floor when Trump gave his speech. Said the semiconductor company AMD has now passed the $1 trillion valuation mark. AMD, you'll know them. Many of you will have bought laptops with those chips. Usually it's either Intel or them. Spain's hotel industry had a strong August. The figures just out from the National Statistics Institute show hotel overnight stays were up 1.4% compared to August of last year. Hotel prices rose 6.3%. So for the average British holidaymaker, that's twice inflation, isn't it? But anyway, this is the average hotel prices in Spain. Occupancy was very good. And of course, supply and demand generally. But the average price of an occupied hotel room, this is the average price, was €166.90. There must be a couple of grand, because you can get better deals than that in Spain. But anyway, obviously, you know, when you walk off the street, it tends to be more expensive. And I told you, it's happened to be at least once or twice in a hotel in Bangkok, I think. And it was a fancy hotel, and I knew I liked the hotel, a lovely pool on the roof. And it was a 5-star hotel, but with a deal. And so I walked in and said, yeah, I'd like, you know, to few nights, and they were like, well, it's this price. I said, what? And you nearly had a heart attack. Oh, he said, oh, no, that's online. I said, well, online, but a special offer. No, no, if you book it online, then it's the price that you mentioned. I was literally there on the computer, a laptop or something, at the reception desk, da-da-da-da-da, standing opposite the receptionist, blah-blah-blah, chin-chin-chin, booked it, can you confirm and see, paid, yeah, okay, done. Little silly, right? Especially when you think they have to pay the commission to whoever it was. It wasn't their website. Anyway, just you know, words of advice from an old, withered, experienced person in these matters. Spanish shares opened higher today with the IBEX 35 up just under 0.6%. Brent crude, which is affecting much of this, of course, it fell below $99 a barrel amid hopes of increased oil supplies. So we've been hovering just over 100 for about a week or so now. It went one day, it went up to 110 in a day and then back down to just above 100. It's now, well, it was a couple of hours ago, below $99 a barrel. And the global market for AI-enabled glasses is booming. You know, like those Meta things that got the annoying cameras on the front. The AI-enabled glasses. New industry figures say shipments more than doubled in the first half of this year, reaching 4.2 million units. The euro is buying $1.14 and 86 British pence.
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1: Right, when we come to Unga Bunga. That's the bad United Nations General Assembly, the Bunga, or the Beneficent. But when before we come to that, I'll introduce a little bit of it with a little of chopped of Jimmy Kimmel, who's, of course, well back. It's a year since, I think yesterday was a year since he was unbanned. Remember, Trump tried to get rid of him. He succeeded with Stephen Colbert. Everyone's still waiting to see what Stephen Colbert is going to be doing. He said he's writing. I can't remember what, but he's written a few things that you might know. And he likes writing, but it's a different pace of things. But anyway, I think many people, myself included, miss seeing him and his wit and wisdom on screen. Jimmy Kimmel, though, managed to fight it off, basically because, where is he with? CBS? NBC, one of them. It's part of Disney. And people were just cancelling their Disney Plus subscriptions all over the place. And, whoa. So they unbanned him. Oh, this is chase, follow the money. But he, as always, gives us a terribly amusant intro to matters. So we'll hear from him on, the news ban. Trump banning CNN, Politico and MS Now from the White House. When he announced that, it didn't happen right away. People were able to go in, but as of yesterday, the day before, those journalists went and tried, and the Secret Service, who administers the White House press passes, it's not the State Department or the White House press office or anything. It's the Secret Service for, I think, understandable reasons. They confiscated them. And in fact, as we'll hear from Jimmy and others, Caitlin Collins from CNN, she was at the United Nations because they hadn't banned her. And he's like, what are you doing here? You're not supposed to be here. I thought you were boycotting me. Anyway, we'll hear that and more. It's just an intro to the gravity of what we're going to hear afterwards.
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14: Have you heard an advertisement on TRE but missed the all-important contact details?

Last night I went out and I went to an Indian restaurant. They were Indian, not Nepalese. That was a surprise. Good luck to the Nepalese, great, you know, people and food and all that. But I know, because he was from Punjab, the guy. I asked him. I'm nosy like that. But really nice, it was nice food. Tommy Robinson wasn't there because it's his favourite place. His favourite Indian. There's a certain irony of Tommy Robinson being served by Indian people in Spain, isn't there? Anyway, why not? Why not? But the nice thing, apart from the food, was great. Avon and Marianne, Norwegian friends. I've known Avon's a bit younger, but Marianne since I was 4 years old, and we grew up together, 4 to 14. Our parents and loads of musicians and hippies and, you know, Volkswagen caravanettes and on the beach and bonfires and instruments and all of that sort of stuff. And we at 14, well, whatever, we haven't seen each other for 40 years, 35, something. Wow. And I mean, I said to her, I said, you haven't changed. She hasn't. I'm not lying. And she said, you haven't changed. Well, I know damn well I've changed. What is it? We do that, don't we? I think we must go back. Was it Mae West? I think it was Mae West who said, it's time people acknowledge the fact that they look like their passport photo. That's the horror, isn't it? Yeah, thank you. Ian in Camberley has a great idea, because I've been racking my brains on this program occasionally on how we can get France to give up on having the parliament in Strasbourg, the European Parliament. There's a perfectly serviceable other parliamentary building in Brussels. Everyone's there. I mean, the courts in Luxembourg, the banks in Frankfurt, the patents office is here in Alicante, medicines is in Amsterdam, banking is in Paris. But most of the key, NATO, which is not EU, of course, but is in Brussels, most of the key day-to-day stuff between commissioners and MEPs and parliamentary bodies and commission bodies, the council, European Council, it's a triumvirate, really, council, commission and parliament. The council's in Brussels. Why the hell do we have to have it in Strasbourg? The expense, the hassle, the thing, all of that. Because, of course, Strasbourg obviously is in Alsace-Lorraine area, and traditionally, as though it was a festivity, historically, that's been a significant place of tensions between France and Germany. That's the bit where, before he had his eyes on Czechoslovakia and Poland and Austria even, that Hitler thought, well, because it was supposed to be demilitarized after World War One, and he just encroached a bit, you know, just testing the waters, like Lithuanians say that Putin's doing now. Just test a bit. Oh, they push a bit. They didn't do anything. And so a sort of symbol of place, Strasbourg in the heart of that, as, you know, unity, the founding of the European Economic Community, coal and steel union, blah, blah. So that's what France says. No, we need it. It's really important. It's the heart of Europe. They want it because, well, I understand they want something big in France. The banking authorities, not that big of a, I don't, it only employs about 200 people. I'm not sure. The medicines agency, a lot bigger. We care more about our health than our money, it would seem. But the local economy, you can understand over years and years, decades and decades, that Strasbourg, you know, the hotels and the bars and restaurants and the shops and everybody works, all of that. So they don't want to lose that. So, because I'd even said, like, NATO or something else, but no, that's, you know, they don't need an assembly. But Ian in Camberley, the obvious one, it was staring me in the face all the time. He says, could they relocate the UN to the current EU Parliament building in Strasbourg? That would give France a face-saving out on those wasteful monthly journeys of the EU that France insisted on, that started the European Union project, as well as benefiting the EU's budget as well. Yeah. I agree. And Richard in London says, Tommy's Curry House. France has the Community Plant Variety Office, European Railway Agency, and the EU Customs Authority. Yeah. Cologne has, no, it's not EU. Near where I lived in Germany, in Cologne, is the, oh, I forgot what it's called. It's the International Maritime Organization, I think. That's a global body rather than EU. The European Securities and Markets Authority. What have we got in Spain? As you're, you know, researching, I know we've got the patents
Marcas y patentes, trademark.

0: Oxford Patents office just down the road. There's a new one. I mentioned on air at the time, there's a, I've forgotten what it's exactly its mission now. There's a sort of brand new agency. It's a year old of that. And that is in, is it in Sevilla, Spain? Got it. It's an AI investigations department, which when it started, it was like, yeah, fine. We'll, you know, we'll employ a few dozen people. Maybe they want to step that up now, you know. Spain has, let me just see. Oh, 1 second. I'll just tell you, just so you know. Alicante is the European Union Intellectual Property Office. Vigo, up in the northwest in Galicia, that is the European Fisheries Control Agency. Absolute sense. It's the largest fishing port in the world, not just Europe. And Bilbao has the European Agency for Safety and Health at Work. Why can't they just call it Health and Safety like everybody else? They have to swap it around. Okay, so the Health and Safety Agency is in Bilbao. Nice. Now, how do I close this? I can't get rid of it. Oh, yeah, thank you. Got rid of you. Alan says, I like your new telephone number jingle. You're now showing off. You're playing stereo music cuts. I know. But remember, Alan, you take on one of us and you take on all of us.
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2: This is Europe's moment, and we must live up to it. T-R-E. If you take on one of us, you take on all of us.
3: All of us. All of us.
0: Let them have it, Jimmy.
4: Trump's approval rating just hit a new all-time low. The president is polling somewhere between Ebola and Ed Sheeran right now. He's Trump's approval rating is 29%, according to the American Research Group. 29. If that number goes any lower, he's going to have to leave Melania for it. It's when numbers like this come out, it could be very uncomfortable in the White House because poor Natalie Harp, his assistant, has to print those polls out and eat them. And good news for Trump is that he's banning most of the reporters who might have the temerity to ask him about this poll. I mentioned last night that as a result of Trump's ban on CNN, MSNBC, and Politico, the major networks, including Fox, have decided to pull what is known as press pool coverage. The outlets take turns providing a live TV feed of all the president's events. But then they have suspended that coverage in protest of the ban, which has to drive Trump even crazier than he already is. There's nothing this man loves more than being on television. And right now, thanks to his own dumb actions, the only camera at the White House is the Ring camera Melania had mounted on her bedroom door to keep him out of it. The Washington Post put it this way. The Washington Post said, without a TV pooler, there will be scant video coverage of Trump. If only they'd done this 9 years ago, we might not be in this situation. There was no pool coverage of Trump's stop at the UN General Assembly in New York today. But CNN was on the scene. Caitlin Collins was invited by the UN, which for the president this morning was a very unwelcome surprise.
5: Mr. President, two-thirds of Americans don't think the U.S. is winning the war with Iran. When will it?
6: So it's an honor to be here. I'm surprised that CNN is here covering me.
5: The United Nations allowed us in, sir.
6: You should not be here covering me. You said you weren't going to cover me. You shouldn't be covering me.
4: You shouldn't be covering me is also what he says to his stomach when he's trying to see his penis. How can anybody be so afraid of someone named Caitlin? Trump sat down for the first time with Andy Burnham, the new prime minister of the UK, who was visibly uncomfortable as Trump doubled down on this very petty new attack on freedom of the press.
6: I think we have a right to clean out fake news. You know, news is fake. And by the way, they said they were going to be here, but they came. You know, I knew that would happen.
4: That's right. They can't resist you, Mr. President. Another remarkable prediction from Neustra Dumbass. And that's done with a B. All the president's minions have been bending over like Gumby at the Olympics to try to explain this. There is no defense for why the White House would ban three reputable news organizations because he doesn't like what they have to say. But that doesn't mean his little gang of rascals won't try to come up with one.
7: It's not a ban. It's the refusal to grant special access to people who are engaged in dishonest reporting.
8: I think it's hard for you to argue against a free press when you're literally standing in the Oval Office asking questions.
9: Oh, my goodness gracious. Is that unconstitutional? No, it's not.
10: Obama, during his term, he actually did the very same thing.
11: You think Trump is anti-press? This guy gives a press conference on his way to take a leak.
12: He's not taking down their servers. He's not going in and he's destroying printing presses.
13: We're not closing CNN. There aren't a bunch of police officers or soldiers kicking down the doors of MSNBC or MS Now, whatever it's called, and arresting people and unplugging it from the grid.
14: No, he's not banning media outlets. Media outlets can come and cover him. He doesn't want them around him.
4: I haven't seen Dr. Oz sputter like that since the first time he gave Oprah an enema on his show. It has become increasingly difficult for these hand puppets of Trump's to explain the unexplainable, the nonsensical, unconstitutional, knee-jerk reactions he has to everything. But fortunately, the American pharmaceutical industry has been working on this, and help, as they say, is on the way.
15: Misleading the public isn't easy.
16: If you look at the emails, it's obvious that Jeffrey Epstein hated Donald J. Trump.
15: It takes a lack of character.
17: His prices will come down. I don't know whether it's today, tomorrow, or next week.
15: And an unshakable lack of shame.
18: You know you can't tackle Donald Trump. 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
15: It's time to say goodbye to integrity. 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
15: Left.
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15: Lie.
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0: 12:43, las 12:43. Okay, I've just got a thing in from al-Sharaa, the Syrian president, former al-Qaeda, ISIS, yeah, now the president of Syria, who many, the king of Jordan, had some stern words as well. Let's see what we get through. First, let's just see David in Murcia. Buenos dias, David in Murcia. Hi, Stephen. Can you please ask Greta for her in-depth weather report so I know if I should do indoor or outdoor work today? With pleasure.
1: And now, the weather forecast with Greta Thunberg.
2: Hot!
1: That was the weather with Greta Thunberg.
0: So, it depends if you're doing swimming pool work, because as Greta Thunberg said...
2: Hot!
0: There you go. Now, Donald Trump, let's just play the few things that are noteworthy. He said we should change the name of AI to SI, superintelligence, yeah? Which, of course, in Spanish would be C. C. Do you use yes? Yes. What? Yes. See? I use see. See? See? Okay. AI, at least we know AI. I mean, it sounds a bit almost Yorkshire. Or AI up. AI, A up. A up, he should call it. That's right. It's artificial and it's up. A up. If you're going to call it anything, DI, maybe digital intelligence. No, maybe. You know, I thought this morning, I thought superintelligence, he's decided like the Gulf of America. Lake America instead of Ontario. Super intelligence. But I thought, well, if you're going to change it, you know, because it's not artificial. Well, okay. It's digital, isn't it? So digital intelligence could be an alternative name if you wish. And D is not a word unless Charles Spencer's flogging his book, then, you know, Die, Lady Die. Hmm. But then it got me thinking this morning. I've not heard anyone talk about this. Maybe I'm going off my rocker. But what about if AI became biological? Do you see? So we're biological, right? You know, even Richard in London is biological. Imagine if, you see, because all the synapses and the neurons and all the stuff in our brain, the millions of them there are, well, in my case, in your case, maybe a few thousand. But surely the... Why not? Yeah. It's not going to be like the future, like in 100 years if the planet hasn't blown up, you know, the energy supply, so even the AI can't work. But, you know, the insects will be great. They'll be, oh, finally, we've got all that horrible virus called humanity. But I can't see any reason thinking about it. I know nothing about biology, you know. The birds and the bees, and that's about it. But, yeah, couldn't you see a way? Now you're going to need some human intervention, but a way to insert it somehow when we do with, you know, I mean, this is real Frankenstein stuff I'm talking about, isn't it? So you've got it. So it is human. It's flesh. It's an actual body. But the brain inside is somehow different. I've just made it worse, haven't I? Anyway, so there you go. So DI, no, BI. Now, he talks about that and he slags off the International Criminal Court and Venezuela and Cuba. But just here, he talks about Iran and he tells a lie about October the 7th. We won't surprise you. But when he talks about the terrorist attack by Hamas, he says many babies were killed. It's actually just, you know, it was terrible. But so, you know, it wasn't. That was all debunked. It was two, which is two too many. Myla Cohen, she was in the safe room of her family's home in Kibbutz Bereh with her parents and two brothers. And there was a United Nations Commission of Inquiry, so it's not just the IDF, but Israel didn't allow the UN independent access to investigate. So, but nonetheless, they've concluded from many, you know, witness testimonies and cross-referencing, you know, just like the police do in a way, I suppose. You can tell if they're lying. If you put them in separate rooms, it's hard to get the story straight, right? So they concluded that, yes, they concluded that about 12:50 p.m. on that day, October the 7th, armed attackers broke into the safe room and shot Mila while she was being held in her mother's arms. Her father, Oad Cohen, was also shot and killed, and her mother and the two brothers survived. So it was the little girl. She was 9, 10 months old. And then another one, Nama Abu Rashid, she's a newborn baby. That was a different story. Her mother was heavily pregnant, and she was shot during the attack. She was taken to hospital. The doctors discovered that the unborn baby's heart was still beating. They performed an emergency cesarean section. They delivered the baby alive, but she'd suffered a gunshot wound while still in the womb. and she survived for about 14 hours after being delivered before dying. Those are the facts as we know them. It's horrible, but when you hear, no, they put 40 babies in the oven and they did this, then, you know, it's just, well, on the balance of evidence, it's not true anyway. I mean, that's just one thing he told. It's not true. Let's just hear this. We'll go up to the news with Trump on these bits because I think they're relevant for us to know. Certainly everybody who has any position of power around the world, whether it's politicians or business people or others, will be paying attention to this. So I think we should.
3: We continue to seek and end the disastrous war between Russia and Ukraine, which is killing, as I said, thousands and thousands of people every month. Last week, in honor of Senator Lindsey Graham, I signed a powerful new law passed by Congress, providing me with enormous new tariff authorities. And if necessary, I will have to use them. It's time to stop the killing. I also want to recognize the extraordinary work of our great First Lady, who has secured the safe return of many displaced Ukrainian and Russian children back home to their families. So many. Thank you very much, First Lady. Thank you very much. Where is our First Lady? Where is she? She's around here someplace. Can you imagine? I can't see the First Lady. Thank you.
0: I just kept that bit in. It's so absurd, but important. You might not remember. I don't blame you. Melania Trump, when it was the United States, held the presidency. You can appoint whoever you want. Normally it's an ambassador or somebody, you know, has a clue what they're doing. The United States provided Melania Trump to chair the United Nations Security Council. No disrespect to her, but it's not her forte.
3: Very much, First Lady. Great job. She worked so hard on it. This year, she also became the only First Lady in history to preside over a meeting of the UN Security Council, and she did it very well. And today she's hosting a gathering of Fostering the Future Together, which has nearly 60 members to help improve the lives of young people all over the world. So, Melania, thank you very much. Great job. Great job you're doing. There is no better example of a danger that was allowed to gather strength at the world's peril than the number one sponsor of terror, the Islamic Republic of Iran. For 51 years, the fanatical Iranian regime has ruled by bloodshed and mass murder, spreading death and carnage and chaos across the entire Middle East and beyond. They were the bully of the Middle East, but they are the bully no more. From the first day I entered the political arena, I've been unwavering. I will never allow Iran to have a nuclear weapon. Upon taking office last year, I immediately opened negotiations with Iran and offered them full economic cooperation in exchange for ending their nuclear program and support for terror, but they refused. They absolutely refused.
0: That doesn't sound true. In exchange for ending their nuclear program, they officially say they haven't got one. The Ayatollah Khomeini, the original one from 79 on, issued a fatwa against this stuff. Legitimate question. Why did they, therefore, enrich to 60% when for civilian use you only need 3-4% around there? And the answer that comes back, I'm not justifying, I'm just explaining why would they say that? Why would they do that? It was because the United States pulled out of the JCPOA, the nuclear deal, and massive sanctions and extra sanctions and everything else. And so saying, look, if you want us to stop, just allow us back into the international community in business affairs and so on.
3: It was a big mistake. Then in Operation Midnight Hammer, the U.S. military obliterated their nuclear program beneath mountains of rubble. And again, I urged Iran to make a deal. And again, they refused. The regime continued building a vast missile and drone stockpile that threatened the security of every American service member in the region and everyone else in the region. They also made a missile that was capable of hitting Europe, and they were very proud of it. I hope the Europeans realized that. Iran's goal was to complete their mad dash to a nuclear bomb from behind this conventional ballistic missile shield. If they had succeeded, that wicked regime would have been free to spread terror and death forever, knowing that any attempt to stop them would face an arsenal of nuclear annihilation. In America, we just marked the 25th anniversary of the worst terror attack in history, September 11th, which killed 3,000 people just a few miles from here. It was an unbelievably terrible time. In 2 weeks, we will mark the third anniversary of the October 7th attack in Israel, where terrorists funded by Iran tortured, mutilated, and killed 1,200 very innocent civilians, including dozens of Americans and many babies, babies, little, tiny, beautiful babies. Iran's supreme leader celebrated that massacre and called it a service to humanity. The same regime slaughtered over 72,000 of its citizens this year. Recently, 10,000 were killed for protesting. Just imagine such a vile regime were ever empowered to carry out large-scale terror attacks from behind a nuclear shield. This was the reality we had to confront, a reality that far too many preferred to ignore. They all ignored it. Many presidents and many others just wanted to ignore.
0: You know, the surreal thing here is that pretty much, I would say, nobody in that room, nobody believes him. You know, does the world want Iran to have a nuclear weapon? I would say no, right? 99% at least. But all of this nonsense, nobody believes him. Nobody believes him. Nobody. Nobody. The ones who are on his side and defend it, they don't believe him, do they? Do you know why? Because they're not stupid.
3: Or they were unwilling to do anything about it, but they knew the problem. After giving Iran every chance for a deal, I took action to ensure that neither the United States nor any nation at all would ever have to face such a nightmare, such a catastrophic problem. As a result of Operation Epic Fury, all 159 ships of their Navy are now lying at the bottom of the sea. Likewise, their Air Force is gone. Their radar is gone. Their anti-aircraft equipment is gone. Their missiles and drone manufacturing capacity is almost...
0: Just a technical thing. You've got to distinguish between the Iranian armed forces, the regular ones, and the IRGC, the Revolutionary Guard Corps. It's like a state within a state in a way. It's separate. And they haven't run out of any of this stuff. They're the ones, it would seem, are doing the preeminent fighting. They're the most loyal to the regime, you might say.
3: It's gone. Their economy is gone. The only thing that isn't gone is inflation, which is destroying their country and is now well over 300%. Yet even after we agreed to a ceasefire for nuclear discussions, Iran promptly violated it with brazen acts of terrorism against civilian ships from other countries. I want to thank the UN Security Council for voting overwhelmingly to pass a resolution condemning Iran's despicable terrorist attacks on commercial shipping. Thank you very much. That resolution, I'm pleased to say, received more co-sponsors from UN member nations than any Security Council resolution in history. That's something.
0: Right. Okay. You see what I mean about the low energy thing? I mean, fine. There are many that, you know, aren't great speakers, but I mean, for him. Well, we've got more of this. Andy Burnham as well. The press conference between the two was, I thought, was interesting. I'll speak to you on the other side of the news.
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1: In Durban in South Africa, police say three others survived the attack in the township of Kwamakuta. The victims were at home when the attackers stormed in. Pumza Filani reports.
2: The motive for the shooting is not yet known. The shooters were said to be carrying pistols and rifles and fled the scene after setting fire to a car owned by one of the victims. South Africa has one of the highest murder rates in the world, with police data showing that more than 60 people are killed daily.
1: Reports from Ethiopia say local forces in the northern region of Tigray have seized the airport in the capital, Mekele. Ethiopian Airlines says it suspended flights due to what it called the current situation. Temes Gendebesai reports.
3: The suspension of flights to Tigray's airports in Meqele, Aksum and Shire marks a significant deterioration in relations between the Tigray People's Liberation Front, which runs the region, and the federal government. Addis Ababa has yet to comment. The cancellations follow airstrikes in southern Tigray on Tuesday that killed 14 people and injured 22. On Sunday, the TPLF announced an alliance with six other armed groups in Ethiopia to remove the federal government. The two sides fought a bitter civil war between 2020 and 2022, which claimed an estimated 600,000 lives.
1: The International Criminal Court has convicted a former Central African Republic militia leader for crimes against humanity during the country's civil war in 2013. The court found that Mohamed Syed Abdulkani oversaw beatings and maltreatment as head of a feared prison unit. Here's Anbarasa Natarajan.
4: Mohamed Syed Abdulkani was a senior commander of the mainly Muslim Seleka rebel group that ousted President Francois Bozizé, plunging the Central African Republic into a bloody sectarian conflict. Prosecutors said he ran a notorious prison unit where suspected supporters of the ousted president were beaten and denied food and water. Syed had denied all charges. Wearing a blue sweatshirt and jeans, Syed shook his head multiple times in the courtroom in The Hague as the judge detailed the crimes. The ICC will deliver a sentence for the crimes at a later date.
1: The president of South Sudan, Salva Kiir, has ripped up the 2018 peace deal that ended the then-fledgling country's civil war. He's dissolved the government and appointed a caretaker administration, which he says will usher in the first-ever elections this December. Critics have warned the move gives him unconstrained power. The head of the International Monetary Fund has warned that advanced economies need to cut borrowing and reduce debt levels following weeks of spiralling government interest costs. World News from the BBC.
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7: This is your Spanish News. Spain on Tuesday allowed a US extradition request for pro-Palestinian donor James Cox Chambers to proceed to court despite protests from the government's left-wing coalition partners who argue the case is politically motivated. The case is politically sensitive for Spain's socialist-led government, whose pro-Palestinian stance has drawn rebuke from the Trump administration and contributed to wider tensions with Washington. Chambers, 41, an American multimillionaire media heir known as Fergie, was arrested at the request of the US authorities on July the 10th while on holiday in Ibiza. He's currently in pre-trial detention in Madrid. A self-described anti-imperialist and communist, Chambers has called in interviews on social media for the destruction of the United States. He received $250 million after divesting from his family's media conglomerate, Cox Enterprises, in 2023, his spokesperson said. Chambers has donated over $1 million to humanitarian causes in Gaza and paid legal fees to some members of the activist group Palestine Action, according to his legal team. The case has attracted widespread attention from pro-Palestinian figures, with 150 prominent activists and celebrities, including Richard Gere and Greta Thunberg, signing a letter urging Spain not to move forward with the extradition proceedings. Both Chambers' lawyers and Sumar, the socialist junior coalition partner, say the lack of publicly available evidence suggests he's being targeted for his political views. Under Spanish law, extradition cannot proceed if a request is found to be politically motivated. The head of Spain's public broadcaster said on Tuesday he supported boycotting Eurovision again over Israel's participation, potentially adding to the country's snubbing the world's biggest live televised music event. Spain joined the Netherlands, Iceland, Ireland, and Slovenia in pulling out of this year's contest in Austria in protest over Israel's presence amid the war in Gaza triggered by Hamas's 2023 attacks on Israel. Ireland and the Netherlands have also announced their boycott of the 2027 showpiece in Bulgaria, with the Irish broadcaster RTE citing the appalling and ongoing loss of lives in Gaza and the humanitarian crisis there. In August, Eurovision organisers said they were excluding any country involved in an armed conflict from hosting the competition. Spain is one of the so-called Big Five nations that make the biggest financial contributions to the European Broadcasting Union, the organiser said. And finally, Spain saw a record €5.68 billion spent on film and TV production in 2025, a rise of 45% compared to 2022, according to a Spain Film Commission study. Presenting a preview of the report at the San Sebastian Film Festival this week, Oldsburg SBI consultant Kaylee Hughes said, "A very clear finding from the research is just how significant the audiovisual sector is becoming in Spain. International productions that have recently shot in Spain include Disney's live-action version of Tangled, Amazon's Tomb Raider series, and Apple TV's Murderbot series, starring Alexander Skarsgård. Venice competition titles Bunker, starring Penelope Cruz and Javier Bardem, and Nanni Moretti's Will It Happen Tonight also use Spanish locations." Hughes highlighted the size of the indirect contribution as evidence of the expanding network of businesses serving productions in Spain. These include accommodation, transport, equipment rental, professional services, supplies and maintenance, with the economic effects extending well beyond companies classified as audiovisual producers. Production supported an estimated 68,000 full-time equivalent jobs in 2025. And that's your Spanish news.
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14: What you're hearing there, welcome back. What you're hearing here is not New York, Adunga, it's not Ceuta either. This is in Madrid last night, yesterday afternoon. And what the story is, well, police have cordoned off the Madrid home of Mari Carmen. People just calling her Mari Carmen, but she's 87 years old. Mari Carmen Abascal, who's lived in this place. She rents. She's lived there for 71 years. And the authorities preparing to evict her. And the police there, the national police, with riot gear to try and, you know, there are people there camping out. Ana Belén, the very well-known, one of the best-known names in Spain, singer, songwriter. She appeared and read out a poem. So behind this story, the eviction is being attempted for the fourth time after the building was acquired in 2018 by a property company called Urba Gestión, like urban management, sort of, Urba Gestión. Mari Carmen had been paying around €500 a month under an old-style protected rental contract. Protected rents. Mamdani wants to do this in New York. I don't know where he's at. He's not been in that long. Berlin had rent controls for a long time. And I seem to remember mentioning to you maybe a year ago that there was an issue with that, the problem with them getting rid of the rental caps. And then the young, generally, some old artists too, of course, but the younger people, artists, Berlin, famous for being a very arty, there's a lot of techno going on musically, very arty city, Berlin, and they just can't afford to live there. I don't know where the people who clean the rooms in hotels live, right? If nobody else can afford to live there. You know, Berlin, one thing is, you know, it might be one of these things I've always believed, turns out not to be true. But, you know, before the reunification of Germany, so it was West Berlin, which was like an island surrounded by East Germany. And military service was compulsory in Germany, West Germany, the Federal Republic. Spain abolished it quite a few years before Germany did. Germany's now got rid of it. For now, we'll see. So it's compulsory military service in Germany. But if you lived and were resident in Berlin, because of West Berlin, the tensions, West Berlin, East Germany, Soviet Union, Warsaw Pact, everything, you were exempt. So many young people who, particularly men, I guess, I don't know, but maybe the women followed because they fancied a man. But that you're German, you're from, you know, Cologne or Dusseldorf or somewhere, go to Berlin, register, live there, and therefore you don't need to do military service, right? Not all, but you can see that many of them would be like, oh, I'm the arty type man, make love, peace, not war, especially the love, make love, not war. So anyway, so that, I think that was a bit of a big influence, if you like, in the arty scene there. Get rid of the rent controls and then no one could afford to live there. So you go and ruin it. Chelsea in London. Chelsea used to be, you know, a bit of a dump. Might be going back 200 years. But this sort of the arty place, and then the artists make it all fancy. Greenwich Village wasn't a fancy place in Manhattan back in the day. And artists, arty, all of that, human scale rather than the big buildings and that. Then it becomes really nice. I like living in the arty place. These artists make it all seem really homely. And the plants and the flowers and all the, yeah. And then nobody can afford to live there. So but this woman in Madrid, Mari Carmen Abascal, she's lived there. She's 87. She's lived in the same house for 71 years. Her parents lived there. She grew up there. And then her parents died. And, you know, and she stayed in that house and so on. 71 years. She was paying around 500 euros a month under an old-style protected rental contract. I know someone, I've been to a few different schools, a Spanish school in Alfaz del Pi. One of them, a friend there, his parents are still around. And, I mean, it's a very low rent. But it was stuck before 1980, whenever it was, that some rules changed. So they've got the old rent. And the owner, the new owner now from her, right, she's a pensioner on, you know, modest pension. She's been paying 500 euros a month, which, depending on her pension, could still be quite a thing. But she, you know, she knows how to budget and this, that, and the other. They want 2,650 euros a month. And the Supreme Court ruled in favor of the property owner. Okay. So hundreds of supporters spent the night outside the property, but police began removing this protest camp. They started, in fact, that last thing that you just heard was from 7 o'clock this morning. There's a well-known writer who's offered to pay the difference between her 500 euro rent and the 2,650 demanded by the owner. Urba Gestion so far hasn't accepted the proposal. Yeah, I mean, it could be that, you know, they bought it. It's obviously it's a management company. It's not some individual, although you can set up a company in your own name, you know, just give one share to your mum or something, or your dad. They haven't accepted the proposal, I suspect, I don't know, but in many cases where the 2,650 is to get her out. You can't afford it. All right, well, you'll have to leave. And then they maybe want to completely remodel the place and change it into something else, completely luxury flats or something. The housing minister, Isabel Rodriguez, also said the government's tried to mediate and the government's explored buying the property. I don't know about the legality of that. But anyway, they've explored buying the property. And the case has now become a political row in Congress. The government has accused the PP, centre-right, and Vox, far-right, along with Junts. This is the Catalan separatists, but they're conservative-ish centre-right, even though they want Catalan independence. Carles Puigdemont and his team, he's in Waterloo in Belgium, in exile and all that. Him. The government's accused those three parties of blocking legislation intended to prevent evictions, which they did. While the government's own youth minister, Sida Rego, said responsibility for housing is shared between the central government, the regional authorities, and municipalities. But the Madrid government, the regional government of Isabel Díaz Ayuso, PP, They've rejected responsibility for the police operation. They say the National Police are acting under judicial orders. Now, talking of of town halls, we'll come back to the UN, but we're going to New York. Going to New York right now because there's a thing taking place. It's split between LA and New York, but it's called Urban 20. It's a mayor's summit of alcaldes, you run London or someone else runs New York or someone runs Singapore or Shanghai. I mean, I know there are different political systems, but you might have tips. Oh, we've got this problem here, and how the hell do we do it? Well, we've done it. Don't try and reinvent the wheel. So it's obvious, isn't it? And Mamdani, I'll play you Zoran Mamdani just a couple of minutes of what he said, which I thought was interesting. Take that something maybe people on the right and the left can go, that sort of makes sense. My God, what is it? It's so long since we heard anything that could be that. But I'll tell you the cities that are turning up or that are there, they're there right now. Amsterdam, Atlanta, Barcelona, Madrid isn't there this year. Maybe I don't know if it's Ayuso or what, because Mamdani's there. Barcelona, Boston, Bristol in the UK, Buenos Aires, Chicago, toddle in town, Copenhagen, Denver, Colorado, Freetown, of course, Sierra Leone, the capital founded in the 18th century, a settlement for formerly enslaved people, hence the name Liberia. Freetown, of course, yeah. Manchester, Andy Burnham's old stomping ground. Helsinki, Istanbul, Turkey's got a few. Istanbul in Turkey, Izmir, it's the third largest city in Turkey, Jakarta, Indonesia. Now you're thinking, oh yeah, the capital. It's huge and it's really busy and a mess and traffic and pollution and, So they're moving the national capital to Nusantara. It'll be a bit like Brasilia or Yangon, Rangoon in Burma, Myanmar. They moved it to basically so the army doesn't want any civilians around, right? It's easier if they're not even there. Security. Johannesburg in South Africa, Kitchener in Canada, that's in Ontario, or America, as Trump might call it, Konya, not Kenya, Konya, also in Turkey, London, Sadiq Khan, LA, second largest in the US, of course, Mexico City, Miami, Milan, Montreal, New York City, there's Mamdani, Paris, France, Phoenix, Arizona, Rome, Rotterdam, the largest port. Vigo's the largest fishing port in Galicia. Rotterdam's the largest port in Europe. San Diego, Santiago de Chile, Sao Paulo, 12 million. That's big. Seattle, The Hague. The capital of the Netherlands is, hands up, capital of the Netherlands is Amsterdam. Eh? Yeah, it's a bit weird. A bit like Pretoria, I don't know, the Dutch government, home to the International Court of Justice, of course, but the Dutch government is in The Hague, even though the capital is Amsterdam, yeah. Tokyo, to a couple more, Turin in Italy, famous for cars, I suppose, Fiat. Toronto, and the largest city in Canada, even though Ottawa is the capital, and Tshwane in South Africa. If you've never heard of Tshwane, well, Pretoria, it's the municipal, the metropolitan area. So Pretoria is inside Tshwane. It's a bit like, say, London and Greater London in a way, London rather than the City of London. It's a different thing, but it's the administrative capital. It's just north slightly of Johannesburg. It's very close. Those are the cities that are there. Mamdani, addressing them, said this. Mayor of New York.
10: In New York City, there are certain words that have taken on ideological associations. One of them, or certain phrases, one of them is quality of life. Over the last few decades, quality of life has come to be seen as somehow a right-wing concern. Efficiency, especially in the age of Doge, efficiency has been taken on as a right-wing concern. Rooting out fraud and waste, a right-wing concern. And there has been sense that if you are to admit to an interest in those, then you are assisting the right wing. When in fact, what I think the truth is that if you ignore these things, that is what the assistance is. These are in and of themselves incredibly important things that we have to deliver on and not allow there to be some kind of an ideological monopoly on who cares and who can deliver on them. And frankly, to me, quality of life, which is used to describe potholes, speed bumps, a tree on your block. If politics cannot deliver on the block where you live, why would you trust it to deliver anywhere in your city? And so, frankly, the smallest concerns are oftentimes the most important concerns, because that is where you can build the early blocks of trust and faith with a constituent that this government could somehow be a bit different than those which have preceded them. And to us, it is part of why we are so passionate about paving potholes in our city. Because if you are making a New Yorker's life a little smoother, so too you are making their journey to believe in government's ability to deliver for them. And so just as we are delivering on universal childcare, just as we are delivering 2,000 seats of free childcare for families who have two-year-olds across the city, we have to pave 200,000 potholes. We have to pave 757 lane miles. The distance from New York City to Nashville is what we have to pave in roads at the same time. And all of this creating a greater faith, a greater trust, a greater relevance. Because oftentimes, if you are staring at an example of social disorder or social inefficiency, and the left refuses to explain either why it has happened or how they will fix it, then the right gets to point at someone in the immediate area and say, that's who did it. And it's not enough for us to tell people that's wrong. We have to actually explain what's right and how to do it together.
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15: 1:28, la una y 28 minutos. So let's go to Trump back at UNGA yesterday, UNGA Bunga, the General Assembly of the United Nations. And this is the moment where he said that basically there are some calling for a pause on AI. Let's not go so fast. It's running away and we're going to get to AGI, artificial general intelligence, or super intelligence, or whatever the terms are. Recursive self-improvement. That's the thing to... Sounds a bit like, well, repetitive strain injury, RSI, but recursive self-improvement. That's the thing that people are equally excited and horrified.

0: theory. You know, the paperclip. It's like Microsoft Word, but the paperclip. The problem, if you say, for example, it sounds silly, but, you know, so does everything until it all blows up. Happy Wednesday. So you say, for example, if you said to an AI that also had robotic capability, for example, you say, I want you to make paperclips. That's your mission. Make me paperclip. I need paperclips. Make me lots of paperclips. So it goes, fine. And it does it. And it does it so well that it's like Midas. There you go. There's probably Project Midas, they should call it. The thing to avert this is that it just turns everything into a paperclip. My instructions to make everything paperclip. You've run out of metal or a little plastic. That'll do. I'll just make paperclips. Destroy everything. The story of Midas, Donald. You know, the gold was fine in the beginning. And then, of course, it destroyed him. It turned his children, didn't it? And his family, his wife, into gold statues. The paperclip problem. Hopefully it'll cure cancer before it kills us. But anyway, so Trump is suggesting that it should be called C rather than AI.
1: The United States also totally rejects any attempt to construct a globalist scheme to control for the artificial intelligence being spoken of so much now, here and after officially called super intelligence, changing the name, and that the use of the word artificial makes intelligence fake. It makes it sound fake, and it is not fake. It's actually amazing, but we have to be careful. In fact, it is exactly the opposite of what it purports. From this point forward, all of United States documents and hopefully the world's will be changed to use the much more accurate term super as opposed to artificial. So it's super intelligence. In other words, welcome to the new world of super intelligence dash SI. SI. Let's see if that goes. It sounds much better. It is much better and it's much more accurate. Let's see if I have any power. Maybe I do and maybe I don't. We're going to find out pretty soon. Superintelligence. Every major new technology brings challenges, and superintelligence is no exception. Yet the very same people who said we'll all be dead in 12 years because of global warming, a name since reborn to climate change because the planet was cooling, not warming, and nobody was dead. These are the same people that are now saying that AI is going to kill us all, that robots are going to attack us, and that everything is going to be a total disaster. Same group of people. This is the group that came up with the Russia, Russia, Russia hoax, the Ukraine, Ukraine, Ukraine hoax, climate change, open borders. Whoever wins AI, you have to remember this, and now I say, whoever wins SI, whoever wins super intelligent wins. That's the group that wins. And we're leading now over China by a lot and everyone else. And we're going to keep it that way. We're going to keep it very, very straight and very strong. I'm not going to stifle growth of something that will be bigger than the Industrial Revolution. Many say bigger than the Industrial Revolution or the Internet itself. And we will be very careful, and that's why we have a Department of Justice, that we've already used it having to do with this very subject and used it very powerfully. Everything worked out very well and very quickly. And other law enforcement bodies that will rein things in if we have to do that. But we will only encourage superintelligence. We're going to encourage it, not rein it in. We're going to watch it closely through the Department of Justice. The United States leads the world in superintelligence and will continue to do so safely and responsibly.
0: To me, you know, only because I've known him from afar for many years, that it wouldn't surprise me if he didn't care, because obviously he's no spring chicken. So if I'm going to die, then everybody dies, right? I mean, it would be in character, right? There is one school of thought that this call by some, like the head of Anthropic and Sam Altman from OpenAI, ChatGPT people as well, are saying, well, we need to slow down a bit, is so much investment has been thrown in, you know, like so many things in the tech world. People, I know it's losing money now, but throw it in, get in early, and then, whoa, we'll make a mint once it turns it around. And they're not getting there, you know, in a way that the money's going to start coming in.

0: large enough quantities soon enough. So how can we, an excuse? Yeah, let's just say we've got to slow down the investors. Well, excuse me, I put all this money in so that you'd, you know, get a move on. Yeah, yeah, but we have to because, look, the government's gone and imposed it on us. Yeah, but you asked them to impose it on you. That's a school of thought that, you know, has merit as a theory. On the sidelines of this in New York, Pedro Sanchez was in a meeting with Emmanuel Macron, the French president, and others, and they were talking, the meeting was specifically to discuss the global response to AI. Or yes, as Trump would call it in Spanish, sí.
1: Yo concluyo brevemente diciendo algo muy sencillo a los tecnooligarcas.
0: I conclude by saying something very important to the techno oligarchs. This is Pedro Sánchez, Spanish Prime Minister.
1: Y es que por encima de su negocio están nuestros hijos y nuestras hijas.
0: Is that above your companies, your businesses, are our sons and daughters.
1: Por encima de su negocio están nuestros hijos y nuestras hijas.
0: Same, same. Above your business is our sons and daughters.
1: Las empresas deben rendir cuentas por el impacto de sus actividades entre los menores.
0: The companies should be held responsible for the impact of their activities on children.
1: Como hacen otras muchas empresas.
0: As many other companies do.
1: No pueden privatizar los beneficios y socializar los costes.
0: They can't privatize the benefits, the profits, and socialize the costs. Welcome to trickle down, Pedro.
1: Sobre todo cuando estamos hablando de la salud mental, ¿no? De nuestros hijos y nuestras hijas.
0: Especially when we're talking about the mental health of our children.
1: Creo que es posible recuperar la esperanza en el futuro de la tecnología.
0: Ojalá. I think it's hope. It's possible to get back hope on the future of technology.
1: Ojalá lo hagamos. Ojalá lo hagamos.
0: Hopefully we'll do it.
1: Pero exige límites claros.
0: But it requires specific clear limits, responsibilities.
1: Cooperación.
0: Cooperation.
1: La inteligencia artificial debe trabajar para la humanidad. Nunca al contrario.
0: And AI should work for humanity, not the opposite.
1: Por tanto, necesitamos una respuesta, por supuesto, nacional, regional.
0: So we need a national and regional response, of course.
1: Pero también global.
0: But also global.
1: Una alianza entre gobiernos, organizaciones internacionales.
0: An alliance between governments and international organizations.
1: Empresas, educadores, familias.
0: Educators, families.
1: Hace un año,
0: a year ago,
1: impensable.
0: It was unthinkable in Europe to put a minimum age.
1: O para hablar con un chatbot.
0: A year ago, it was unthinkable to put a minimum age for people to go onto a social network. I mean, a bit longer than that, but okay. Or in a chatbot.
1: Hoy es una propuesta que está sobre la mesa gracias al impulso de la Comisión Europea.
0: But now it's something it's a proposal that's on the table thanks to the initiative of the European Commission.
1: Y también a países como España y Francia que empujamos juntas junto con otras naciones europeas. Y ahora lo que
0: and the same as countries like Spain and France, as I say, he sat next to Emmanuel Macron, who are pushing for this. I told you, after he spoke to Jimmy Stewart. Jimmy Stewart, long dead. Jimmy Stewart, John Stewart. Jimmy Stewart, the actor. There was a time where the Ritz Hotel in Madrid didn't accept actors. You know, you go in, you know, you sign your passport. Used to have your profession on it, didn't it? You know, your job title. Something. And I think at the Ritz Hotel it was, you'd sort of sign in, you know, you sign your name in the book and then profession and an actor. And I think it was Jimmy Stewart. And said, I'm sorry, sir. So the story goes. I'm sorry, sir, famous actor, staying at the Ritz Hotel in Madrid. We don't accept actors, like lower professions. So we went, okay, fine, crossed it out and put general. I think he was a general, wasn't he? Was Jimmy Stewart? Well, we can Google it. Anyway. John Stewart, not Jimmy Stewart. I'll have to check now if that story is true, won't I? Otherwise, you'll be running away and you'll be losing pub quizzes and blaming me.
2: In the General Assembly, when President Trump gave his address, were you able to hear it?
3: Yes.
2: Did you get a sense of how it was received by the Assembly at large?
3: Well, I think it was a very, as usual, a very ideological speech. Supported by facts and data. So somehow when he speaks about climate change or the war in Iran, all the things that are going on in the Middle East, you know, his political positions are not, largely supported by many, many countries worldwide.
2: That is a very tactful way of putting it, sir. we have difficulty dealing with his inability to speak in facts. And we're not sure. And I always wonder, leaders around the world, is there eye rolling that goes on? Does he speak that way when he speaks to you guys individually? Is he, or is that a performance that doesn't seem to match what he's like behind the scenes?
0: Oh, okay. Well, that was unfortunate. It cut off there. I would imagine from what I've heard that, yeah, he does behave differently. I mean, what's his name? The late night guy that was supposedly liberal, but it's gone all Trump loving. You know, the guy, one of the late night American TV show hosts. And he went and had dinner a few months ago with Donald Trump. And on his show, he's going, well, you know, like, because he bashed him a lot, you know, with the opening monologues and things like Jimmy Kimmel and Stephen Colbert and the rest, Jon Stewart. And no, he's such a nice guy. And well, you know, you meet him in person. Well, of course he is. I don't need to say names in history, but they could have been lovely. I mean, well, I'll say one name just so you don't, I don't say the obvious one. Genghis or Chinggis Khan. Chinggis Khan, what do you reckon? Was he nice to his daughters? I don't know about the sons. Might have said, get out there and kill some foreigners, some Chinese, Han. Probably, I would imagine. No? It's the one way to keep a family is be nice to them. Yeah. Momento. I've just checked Jimmy Stewart. I know it was probably one of you as well. Could you imagine? And then another one. Yeah, just here.
4: Trust me, I'm like a smart person.
0: Yeah, okay, thank you. That was Trump at the CIA headquarters during Trump 1. So, you know, the core story, the James Stewart, Jimmy Stewart, the actor, was refused accommodation at Madrid's Hotel Ritz because he was an actor, slightly embellished. Oh, you tend to do that when you tell stories for a living. The Ritz had a long-standing, apparently unwritten policy of excluding certain entertainers, particularly actors and bullfighters, from its guest list. Because many of them became very famous, Dominguín and so on, arguably the most. Contemporary and later Spanish accounts support the existence. The commonly told version goes like this. Stewart arrived at the Ritz. For those of you who don't know, if you're too young, he's one of the classic great Hollywood actors since black and white days. There you go. He arrived at the Ritz in the 1950s and wanted a room. He was refused because he was an actor. He then produced his US military identification. Ah, he wasn't a general. No, that's weird. He wasn't merely a Hollywood actor. He'd served as a bomber pilot during World War II and remained an Air Force Reserve officer. He effectively said, I'm not here as an actor, I'm here as a military officer. The hotel then admitted him. There's a sort of contemporary version. There was a 1962 American newspaper column reported that Stewart was told the Ritz didn't accept actors, whereupon he identified himself as Brigadier General Jimmy Stewart of the U.S. Air Force Reserve. But anyway, the former Ritz director, Pablo Kessler, disputed the famous anecdote. According to him, so he was the manager at the time, he said the U.S. Embassy had actually made a reservation at the Ritz in the name of General James Stewart. He said in the end, he didn't stay at the hotel at all. So what's solid? Well, that's it. That's the story. There you go. Make of that what you will.
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0: 1:47, la 1:47 minutos. There you go. Richard in Puerto Banús says, thank you, Richard, Puerto Banús. The bullfighters used to stay at the Hotel Wellington in Madrid. Yeah, that rings a bell. What's the little one? Santo Mauro. That's relatively new. It's a few decades old. Santo Mauro is a little boutique hotel. My parents went there, invited Deep Purple. You know Deep Purple, the band, Friends. And it's where David Beckham lived when he went, first started at Real Madrid. He and posh Victoria, I guess, live there. Or maybe just him. Maybe she wasn't based there, you know, their own work in the UK then, before they both moved to the US. Yeah, the Wellington, that's right. I've got some anecdote and I forgot. I mean, I've been there, but I can't remember. Doesn't matter. Now, there's a lot of Unga stuff and none of this stuff really particularly related to the Middle East has come up on the program today. And quite a bit was said. If Benjamin Netanyahu speaks, I'll have a look at the schedule and see if he's due to. Because there are plenty of people who disagree with Netanyahu, the spoke of the General Assembly. When the King of Jordan was speaking, Danny Dannon, the Israeli ambassador, was staring and glaring at him. But when Trump spoke, all the Iranians left, bar one guy. I don't know who he is. He's not the ambassador and he's not the foreign minister, but he stood there, he sat there staring at Trump. But there are various aspects to that, so we'll leave that bit till tomorrow. But I just want to go to the press conference and a little bit of Andy Burnham in the speech, but I think more interesting for now. It's back to front, but is I'll play you a couple of clips of Andy Burnham. First time as Prime Minister at the General Assembly. A few of the things he talked about there, he talked about, well, the three key things really that come to mind, AI, Ukraine, Russia, British defence spending, its place in the world and so on, and the West Bank, the settlements, the sanctions on the settlements in the West Bank that Britain has imposed, along with a few other countries. We'll leave that till tomorrow. Some of that comes up. Maybe, but we'll see. But here in this press conference, I think it's quite interesting because they're both sat next to each other. It's the first time. I was, of course, like many people, concentrated largely on Andy Burnham's body language, hands clasped. Trump's clasped a bit more loosely. Not at ease. He looked fine. He looked fine, but you can sort of tell. You know when you can tell? I bet his mum knows. His mum, I don't know. I know his dad sadly died last week, but you know the sort of thing where you just know. He doesn't, you know, he's just trying to get through it. You can see that they've war gamed this. Okay, Andy, you sit down. I'll pretend to be Trump. No, your body, you're too tense. No, don't open your legs. Don't mansplain. Close your legs. No, don't cross them. No. I'm sure if you see it. But anyway, nonetheless, something more substantive. They talked about the West Bank, the Chagos Islands, that Trump says he's not happy with the deal, that Britain is going to, you know, cede them to Mauritius. It was he had said back in the day, sure, I'm fine with the deal. Then he wasn't. Now he isn't. We'll see what happens there. So here's just a little bit of that press conference between Trump and Andy Burnham in New York, on the sidelines of UNGA, but in the building.
12: Thank you very much, everybody. It's an honor to be with the Prime Minister. He had a great election win. That was a big one, and
0: I mean to be fair, he didn't have a win with the people. Remember, he won a Makerfield by-election, and then the Labour Party MPs and so on, they voted for him. So, okay, a great election win. Sure, it was interesting.
12: I think he's going to be a great Prime Minister. I think he's got a lot of assets on his side. We talked about everything from Rolls Royce to energy to immigration. We covered a lot. And we're with him. It's a really special country. And we are with you all the way, Mr. Prime Minister. Oh,
13: thank you, Mr. President. That's wonderful. We really appreciate that this relationship matters so much to us. And we'll build on that relationship. You and I have established a good connection in our early discussions, and we've taken that further today. We've touched on Ukraine, and it's great to hear what you said today about the potential for progress there. You know that we're still ready to play our part in the Middle East in terms of helping you stop the conflict, open the strait. Obviously, we're with you that Iran must never be a nuclear power. We accepted a call from Saudi Arabia, working with the Foreign Secretary, for support, so we are prepared to play our part. So we're there. And obviously, you've good enough today to let us talk around some issues on trade. Falklands that we mentioned, and you're good enough to listen to us on those issues amongst others. So it's been great to be with you and the team today. We really appreciate it.
12: Thank you very much.
14: So Mr. President, do you think he's a man you can do business with, despite your political differences?
12: Yeah, I do. I think he's a natural business person. We've had a lot of discussions even before this meeting. We've spoken to each other numerous times on the phone. Yeah, I think so. So he gets it. He understands what he has to do. And yeah, I do think so.
15: What did he tell about immigration?
12: He talked about immigration. What did he talk about? Pretty much like everyone else talked about immigration. It's a worldwide situation to a large extent. But he understands. I'd like to have him maybe discuss whatever he feels. Immigration is a problem for many countries. I think we've, to a large extent, solved our problem. We have a very powerful border with 18 months now in a row where nobody came in illegally into our country. They come in legally. They go through a whole testing process, etc. But nobody's come in. We've closed up a border that allowed 25 million people in over a four-year period under the previous administration. But if you'd like to say something about immigration.
13: Yeah, thank you, Mr. President. I mentioned the fact that it was a very big issue at the Makerfield by-election, and a lot of the British media will know that, and I spoke about it then. Our commitment is to get to a controlled approach. That's what people want to see. They're not against migration overall. They know that people work in the NHS and in the care system. It's a difference, though, when it's managed or when it's uncontrolled, and the small boats is a very big issue for people. But crossings this summer were down 50% there or thereabouts on the number 6 years ago. So sometimes people don't hear that the progress is being made, but the progress is being made. And you know, we know we've got further to go. Home Secretary and the Foreign Secretary are working with me on it, and we'll keep working on it. But that's a story that's not always out there, but we will continue to make sure we deal with it.
15: Mr. President, Mr. President. Mr. President. Mr. President. Mr. President. Mr. President. Mr. Norman, in your speech tonight, you suggested that you annihilate Iran. Do you expect Britain to help with that? And can I ask if you have any sympathy for the many allies, like the UK, facing such pain on the cost of living, in part because of US actions in Iran? Thank you.
12: Well, I think as soon as the war's over, the numbers are going to come way down, pricing generally, because oil is the big thing. When oil goes up, and we had to do that because we have to stop them, and I think we feel very united on that. We can't let Iran have a nuclear weapon. And people understand that in the United States, and they're paying more than, less than Biden, by the way, less than the Biden administration, and yet he did nothing about the threat of nuclear terror. It's nuclear terror. Can't have it. So we've stopped them from having a nuclear weapon. We've literally stopped them. They're not going to have a nuclear weapon. And we'll see what happens. I think that a settlement is going to be reached. They want to talk to us. They have been talking to us. Even today, they've been talking to us. And the relationship is developing, let's say. But we can't let them, and they understand that. We can't let them have a nuclear weapon. And that's, there's a price to pay for that. This should have been done by other presidents, or frankly, other countries. You know, some countries could have stepped forward, but there aren't too many countries, frankly, that could have handled that. So I think we've done a great job. They will not have a nuclear weapon.
15: Mr. President, you just built a very strong case for patriotism over globalism. So I'd ask your advice for the UK if we were to pursue that same vision. And if I could ask Prime Minister Burnham as well, your predecessor famously said he was happier in Davos than Westminster. Are you happier in Manchester or Manhattan?
16: That's a risky question.
12: Well,
16: there,
12: do you
16: want
12: to go first?
16: Well, I like to remind the President every now and again to be called the great city of Manchester. You know it so well. Bev's a Mancunian.
12: She's great.
16: You once called it some town, and you know, we don't hold it. I don't hold it against you as the former mayor, but obviously I'm very much at home. Makerfield, Manchester, but here too. I love coming here.
0: Right. Okay. We just wanted to give you the vibe, because the vibe, as you know, with Trump is really important. To Richard, yeah, the Wellington Hotel, of course, that's what I was thinking. I know it. I used to work opposite. It's in Calle Velázquez 8. I've got the address. And I worked in Calle Velázquez 15, so just diagonally over the road for a few years. So, yeah, went in from time to time, you know, nice rotunda and everything. Okie dokie. That is just about it for today from me. Selina McKenzie's coming up. We'll talk about Middle Eastern stuff related to Unga tomorrow, to Unga. Hasta mañana, entonces. Leave you with this.

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1: Positions there. Getacho Reda, a former interim president of Tigray, also said fighters had seized control of airports, prompting the suspension of flights. The latest escalation has prompted fears that the region could descend back into all-out conflict only 4 years after the end of a devastating civil war. Here's the BBC's Calcadania Botel.
2: The Tigrayan forces have repeatedly accused the federal government of breaching that peace deal, while the federal government says that they are the ones who are breaching the peace deal by trying to forge an alliance with other armed actors, as well as foreign countries, particularly the northern neighbor Eritrea. And that was very devastating. The humanitarian crisis was very, consequential. And if another war of a similar scale were to break out, it's going to be very destabilizing, not only for Ethiopia, but for the Horn of Africa region.
1: The International Criminal Court has convicted a former Central African Republic militia leader for crimes against humanity, including torture and imprisonment during the country's civil war in 2013. Mohamed Syed Abdelkhani was a senior commander of the mainly Muslim Seleka rebel group that ousted President François Bozizé. At least 11 people have been killed in a mass shooting near Durban in South Africa. The victims were attending a party at home in the Kwamakuta township when gunmen opened fire. They also set fire to vehicles. Colonel Robert Neshienda speaks for KwaZulu-Natal police.
3: What we know for now is that there were people who were inside a house having a party when at least 3 men armed with firearms arrived and opened fire on them. 10 victims died at the scene and 4 were taken to hospital where one of them succumbed to gunshot injuries. The motive, although it's not known as yet, we cannot rule out a feud between rival gangs.
1: The president of South Sudan, Salva Kiir, has ripped up the 2018 peace deal that ended the then fledgling country's civil war. He's appointed a caretaker administration, which he says will usher in the first ever elections this December. Akisa Wandera reports from Nairobi.
4: President Salva Kiir says the dissolution is required under South Sudan's election laws, which provide for the transitional government to be dissolved 3 months before elections. The amendments also remove requirements for a permanent constitution and national census to be completed before elections can be held. Under the new arrangement, Mr. Kiir will remain president with full constitutional powers until an elected president is sworn in. First Vice President Riek Machar, who remains under house arrest, and the other vice presidents have been relieved of their positions.
1: BBC News.
0: This is TRE.
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6: This is your Spanish news. Spain on Tuesday allowed a US extradition request for pro-Palestinian donor James Cox Chambers to proceed to court despite protests from the government's left-wing coalition partners who argue the case is politically motivated. The case is politically sensitive for Spain's socialist-led government, whose pro-Palestinian stance has drawn rebuke from the Trump administration and contributed to wider tensions with Washington. Chambers, 41, an American multimillionaire media heir known as Fergie, was arrested at the request of the US authorities on July the 10th while on holiday in Ibiza. He's currently in pre-trial detention in Madrid. A self-described anti-imperialist and communist, Chambers has called in interviews on social media for the destruction of the United States. He received $250 million after divesting from his family's media conglomerate, Cox Enterprises, in 2023, his spokesperson said. Chambers has donated over $1 million to humanitarian causes in Gaza and paid legal fees to some members of the activist group Palestine Action, according to his legal team. The case has attracted widespread attention from pro-Palestinian figures, with 150 prominent activists and celebrities, including Richard Gere and Greta Thunberg, signing a letter urging Spain not to move forward with the extradition proceedings. Both Chambers' lawyers and Sumar, the socialist junior coalition partner, say the lack of publicly available evidence suggests he's being targeted for his political views. Under Spanish law, extradition cannot proceed if a request is found to be politically motivated. The head of Spain's public broadcaster said on Tuesday he supported boycotting Eurovision again over Israel's participation, potentially adding to the country's snubbing the world's biggest live televised music event. Spain joined the Netherlands, Iceland, Ireland and Slovenia in pulling out of this year's contest in Austria in protest over Israel's presence amid the war in Gaza triggered by Hamas's 2023 attacks on Israel. Ireland and the Netherlands have also announced their boycott of the 2027 showpiece in Bulgaria, with the Irish broadcaster RTE citing the appalling and ongoing loss of lives in Gaza and the humanitarian crisis there. In August, Eurovision organisers said they were excluding any country involved in an armed conflict from hosting the competition. Spain is one of the so-called Big Five nations that make the biggest financial contributions to the European Broadcasting Union, the organiser said. And finally, Spain saw a record 5.68 billion euros spent on film and TV production in 2025, a rise of 45% compared to 2022, according to a Spain Film Commission study. Presenting a preview of the report at the San Sebastian Film Festival this week, Augsburg SBI consultant Kaylee Hughes said, "A very clear finding from the research is just how significant the audiovisual sector is becoming in Spain. International productions that have recently shot in Spain include Disney's live-action version of Tangled, Amazon's Tomb Raider series, and Apple TV's Murderbot series, starring Alexander Skarsgård. Venice competition titles Bunker, starring Penelope Cruz and Javier Bardem, and Nanni Moretti's Will It Happen Tonight also use Spanish locations." Hughes highlighted the size of the indirect contribution as evidence of the expanding network of businesses serving productions in Spain. These include accommodation, transport, equipment rental, professional services, supplies and maintenance, with the economic effects extending well beyond companies classified as audiovisual producers. Production supported an estimated 68,000 full-time equivalent jobs in 2025. And that's your Spanish news.
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9: Oh, there we go. I always take my earrings out before putting my headphones on because they hurt. And I nearly lost one then. I left it a bit late. Welcome to the Lifestyle Show. It's Wednesday, the 23rd of September. Our first guest in around 15 minutes' time now, Joanna M. Williams. She's written about Richard Marsden Pankhurst, who was forgotten by history because of he was overshadowed by his wife, Emmeline. We all know about her. And in the second hour at around 3:25, we'll be talking to Rachel Watkin about her book called The Baroness. To the outside world, her and her half-sister Claire led a privileged life. But she says privilege can be the perfect disguise when behind closed doors something different was happening.
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9: It's a game of two halves today, it really is, because in Gibraltar, the Costa del Sol and Palma de Mallorca, highs are between 26 and 27, clear and sunny both today and tomorrow, and then increasing to 31 and sunshine all the way in Granada, Almeria, Murcia, Alicante, Denia and Ibiza. Now, did I say Palma? Yes, I said Palma. We've covered all the areas. Basically, it's clear and sunny.
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0: This one will take you back.

0: The Dooleys from the 70s and Love of My Life. It's 20 past two. We are slightly early for our first guest, but that's not a problem. Now, when we think of the suffragettes, we think of one name only. Of course, Emmeline Pankhurst. But behind her remarkable story was a man who has largely disappeared from history. And that was her husband, Richard Marsden Pankhurst. Well, Joanna M. Williams has written the book called Emmeline's Loving Comrade, and she joins us now to tell us more. Welcome to the show, Joanna.
1: Thank you. Thank you for having me.
0: It's always, I hate unsung heroes. It's a bit rotten, isn't it? Because he actually was quite pivotal in the cause.
1: I think so, yes. The fact that he died before the suffragettes were even founded, I think is a big part of the reason for his obscurity. I think if he had lived on, he would have been quite prominent, in the time of the suffragettes as well. But the argument that I put forward in my book is that although he died 5 years before Emmeline founded the suffragettes, he had a huge influence on her and their daughters before his death. He was very much older than her when they got married. He was 45 and she was 21. So she looked up to him immensely. At the time, he was an extremely famous man in Manchester, a very prominent radical thinker, and he had a big following and was hugely admired. He was also very controversial, but, still very popular. They were kind of proud of the fact that they had such a big radical on their hands. And so when Emmeline met him, I think she was absolutely dazzled by his reputation. And the account of their daughter Sylvia is that the first she saw of him was his beautiful hand coming out of a carriage to open the door. And he was going to make a big speech at the time. So I think he had a huge influence on her thinking and on that of their children.
0: It makes you wonder if she hadn't have been with him, if she would have gone ahead with it. You know, he sort of started her off on this mission and she completed it.
1: Perhaps, yeah. Well, it might have taken a different direction. I think Emmeline always was one of these people who thought that fate had something great in store for her. She'd been brought up by a father who considered her to be a very bright child. And in fact, he once said he thought she was asleep in bed, and he said, "It's a shame she's not a lad because she's, so clever." So I think she always had from a very early age this idea that she was something special. And she was certainly, very willful, went her own way. When she was sent off to school in Paris, she decided she wasn't going to do the lessons, and she went off around the town instead, arguing that she was too weak and frail to do the lessons. But she just wanted to get out there. So she had a very strong personality, and I think she was looking for a great cause. And that's what Richard Pankhurst offered her. He offered her great causes, and they both saw their marriage as a marriage that was designed to fight for great things which might not be popular, but which were very important. So I think she would have found something, but whether it would have been women's votes, that's another question.
0: The rest is history, I guess. Do you think she sort of championed him after his death, that he helped her to start all the suffragette movement off?
1: I don't think he figured very large. I mean, once he died, they did actually, there were commemorations and there was a hall built called the Pankhurst Hall for the socialists in Manchester after his name. But I don't think she made a great deal of him as once she'd got the suffragettes going, because for one thing, the suffragettes only allowed women to join. They weren't men suffragettes, unlike the much bigger suffragist peaceful movement, which included men as well. So there was perhaps not quite as much of a place for him in the ideology of the suffragettes. But she did say late in life that she thought she hadn't appreciated him as much as she should have done. She perhaps looked back and recognised that he had been very important in her life, and she didn't recognise it. And in fact, on her gravestone, which is in Brompton Cemetery in London, all it says is her name and then wife of Richard Pankhurst. It doesn't say anything at all about being a suffragette or anything else, just wife of Richard Pankhurst, LLD, which I think is really interesting. I mean, I'm not, obviously she didn't write her own gravestone, but presumably there was some consultation, or if not, whoever did it thought that's what she'd want to see on it.
0: Yeah.
1: And that's surprising, because this was 30 years after he died.
0: Yeah, she must have left what she wanted. She must have asked for that, because I can't imagine anybody else would have done that.
1: No, that's right, exactly. I wouldn't have thought of it, I don't think, yeah.
0: So yeah. She was obviously a formidable character. As you've mentioned, she had a strong personality. What was he like as a person?
1: Quite a mixture, really. As I say, extreme radical in his thinking. I mean, for example, he wanted to abolish the monarchy, abolish the House of Lords, nationalise land, abolish the Church of England, all these sort of, you know, things that were the pillars of society in the establishment at that time he attacked. He wanted universal suffrage for everybody, men and women. So, you know, the list goes on. So he was quite radical in that way. And his speeches, apparently, we're told, were extremely, quite violent in their rhetoric and startling. He had a very high-pitched voice, which the newspapers made great fun of when they got the chance. And so he was, quite an interesting speaker in that way. But on a personal level, the accounts say that he was very gentle, very polite, gentlemanlike, very considerate and kind. So there's a funny combination there of extremism in his views and the way he expressed them in public, but actually what he was like as a private man was something different altogether. I think he was a great optimist, because these causes that he adopted were very, very revolutionary at the time, and not popular with a lot of the more conservative elements in society. He was quite brave in that he always spoke up for them. And one of the things he always did was put his principles before any political party. So he moved eventually, starting life out originally as a founder of the Liberal Club in Manchester. He drew up its constitution. And then moving right through eventually to becoming a member of the Independent Labour Party, which was socialist. And Emmeline went along with him in that move from liberalism to socialism. So I think he was a man of principle and recognised as such, even by his enemies after he died. Even the conservative newspapers like the Manchester Courier were writing very complimentary things about him, in that he always stood by his principles, even if people didn't agree with them. And I think that gave him a reputation as a man of probity in Manchester. But his fame didn't really extend much beyond the city. That was up to his wife to take it elsewhere, into London and so on.
0: Yeah. If it had stayed alive, it could have been exactly how Andy Burnham is.
1: Well, you never know, yes. Yeah.
0: You mentioned that they campaigned a lot, the pair of them, the duo. Mm-hmm. And it wasn't just the suffragettes. They campaigned on behalf of workers, children, the poor. I mean, massive mm-hmm. campaigners.
1: That's right. Yeah, the women's votes issue and the married women's property rights, which two of which were the subject of bills that were presented to the House of Commons, and Richard drew up those bills. They were only two amongst many causes that they espoused. And as you say, yes, workers' rights, trade unions, the poor in workhouses, particularly in the harsh winter of 1894, they were running soup kitchens and holding demonstrations. When they went down to London in the 1880s, they went there to live there for a few years with the family. They joined in with demonstrations in Trafalgar Square of the unemployed. They supported the Match Girl strike in 1889 and the Docker strike in the same year, and made friends with Annie Besant and W.T. Stead and people down there. So they were very much involved in all kinds of campaigns. And it was all about really helping people who they thought were oppressed or whose rights were curtailed, and they wanted to free all that up and to improve the lives of ordinary people. So very laudable aims to have. And they shared those things together, not only as a couple, but also their older two daughters were brought into that. From as soon as they could sort of walk and talk a bit, they were involved. They were they had at homes where they had meetings, and the little girls were there offering around the refreshments and writing stories for their newspaper about the event. So it was something that was a whole family effort,
0: yeah,
1: really.
0: Yeah, family business. And mm-hmm. and am I right that you mentioned the politics and the political side. Am I right that he struggled financially because he failed many attempts to enter Parliament?
1: Yeah. Well, he did struggle financially. Not really because he didn't enter Parliament, although obviously standing for Parliament was an expensive do at that time and largely self-financed in his case. So I think the reason that they were short of money was, A, they weren't very good at managing it. Neither of them really were very good with money.

0: that as a barrister, in which he qualified early on and was doing quite well in his early career, but as he became more extreme, people who were conservative in their thinking, which was a large number of people with money, didn't take their briefs to him. And so he didn't really get the more lucrative cases that he might have expected to get as a very talented lawyer. He was a top student at London University when he got his degree. And also, he never made it to Queen's Counsel or the judiciary. And both of those things were very much on the cards in his early career. So his career sort of petered along at a low level, relatively low level. I mean, he did get a few important briefs, but mainly from Manchester Council. It was really quite disappointing for him and for his family that he didn't do better. But he didn't, you're right, he stood for Parliament three times and didn't get in and had spent money on that all three times. And also in a court case after the standing for Rotherhithe in London in 1885, he prosecuted people who'd slandered him and said he was an atheist, which he said he wasn't. He was an agnostic. And so, you know, that's cost him a huge amount of money as well.
1: Do you think it had anything to do with his father? Because apparently before he was even 10 years old, his father was already in prison for debt.
0: Yes, that's right. His father, they lived in Stoke. That's where Richard was born. And they moved when he was probably about 10 or 11 to Manchester. But in Stoke, the county town was Stafford, of course, and his father in 1840 was in Stafford prison for debt, which meant that he must have had debts of at least £20, which is quite a sizable sum at that time. And it's interesting that one of Richard's specialities for studying and writing about was the law of bankruptcy. And I often wonder whether that was to do with the fact that he, as a small child of between 6 and 10, was aware, must have been aware that there were things going on in the family and perhaps about the bankruptcy. So, yes, and I think that is all linked up. But I don't think that's particularly why he was short of money. In fact, the writings on the law of bankruptcy were highly valued by people like the Chamber of Commerce, which certainly wasn't made up of poor people. Richard became a member of that and was sort of their legal advisor for many years.
1: Mm. You mentioned their two daughters, I think, but they had five children together?
0: They did. That's right, yeah.
1: Right, crikey.
0: Well, they were Christabel and Sylvia, who are the two that everybody's heard of. Then they had a little boy called Frank, who tragically died at the age of 4 from diphtheria, which was a huge blow and shock. And Christabel thought that Richard never really recovered properly from that, and I'm sure people don't when they lose a child.
1: Mm.
0: And then after Frank, there were two more, Adela, who also became a fighter for the suffrage, and Harry. Harry died at 20 later on after Richard's death. And Adela emigrated to Australia and all her papers are in Canberra. So it's really the older two that we hear most about, Christabel and Sylvia, who were the ones who are famous now. And, of course, Christabel was the right-hand helper of her mother in the suffragette movement. There was a fallout with Sylvia, between Emmeline and Sylvia, and Sylvia went off and did a lot of work in the East End of London for the desperately poor there and carried on, also carried on fighting for the suffrage, but sort of had other commitments as well. So it's the older two that we hear about.
1: And are there photographs, because I know you mentioned about being poor. I know when he died, or I think when he died, he left her relatively poor, so she had to move. And are there photographs in the book of like where she lived and things like that?
0: There is a photograph of Lawn House, which was number 4 Buckingham Crescent in Victoria Park in Manchester. And that's where they lived when they came back from London in 1893 till Richard died in 1898, so they were there for 5 years, and that house is still there. And there's also a picture of a farmhouse where they stayed in Mobley in Cheshire for just a few months over the summer, a little bit earlier than that, so in 1897. So there are two of the properties. Other places where they lived are no longer in existence. The house they lived in London was in Russell.

0: Square.
1: Oh,
0: but
1: wow.
0: It was demolished. It was demolished to make way for the Russell Hotel. So it was on the site where the Russell Hotel is now. So there's no pictures of that.
1: Yeah, amazing. I used to work at the Russell Hotel. How funny.
0: Oh, really? Small world.
1: Small world it is indeed. Well, there's lots more in the book. I mean, he was a campaigner for the Manchester Ship Canal and lots of other things. So you'll have to buy the book to find out. It's called Emmeline's Loving Comrade, Richard Marsden Pankhurst, the man who inspired the suffragette leader. It's by Joanna M. Williams. And as always, we're selling it on our website right now, tre.radio. And I'm assuming, Joanna, as a historian, this is not your first book.
0: No, you're right. I have published two others. The first one was called Manchester's Radical Mayor, and it was about Abel Hayward, who was the mayor who, well, sort of oversaw, and actually it was his baby as well, as his idea, the current town hall, which is now being massively renovated and due to open next year, Manchester's iconic town hall in the centre. And but he had a very interesting long life, well before he was overseeing the town hall construction, as a Chartist and a campaigner. He, like Richard Pankhurst, stood for Parliament, in his case, twice, but didn't get in. He was very much of the working class. So, very interesting character who had a big influence on Manchester as a city and its development. And then I wrote a second book about Lydia Becker. It's called The Great Miss Lydia Becker, because that's what Emmeline Pankhurst called her when she talked about her in her autobiography. And she was the leader of the women's votes campaign in Britain before the Pankhurst, in the generation earlier, so in the 1870s, 80s. She died in 1890. But my argument in that book is that she laid the foundations for the generation of the Pankhursts and Millicent Fawcett to carry on the work of campaigning. And she broke all kinds of boundaries. So its subtitle is Suffragist, Scientist and Trailblazer. She blazed a trail. And she was a scientist as well. She was a botanist in a scientific way, although as a woman, she found it very difficult to expand her knowledge because she was not allowed to join any scientific societies or to go to university. So it was an area in which really, however much she tried, she could only ever really be an amateur. But she was a very good amateur, and her work was quoted by male scientists in their lectures and so on. So she's another interesting character who had a big influence on life. And so she was also a Manchester woman.
1: Wow, it's fascinating stuff. I could talk to you all day about it, but sadly we are out of time. So as I say, the book's called Emmeline's Loving Comrade and it's by Joanna M. Williams. Joanna, thank you so much for joining us today.
0: Oh, thank you very much for having me. It's been lovely. Thank you.
1: My pleasure. Take care. Bye-bye.
0: Bye.
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0: We mentioned earlier about the migrant boat that's arrived in Dover. Well, protesters have been arrested in Gosport as that happens.
6: 2 points which are interesting in a potential change of tactics which we've seen. This rare occurrence of boats leaving from the shore in Normandy. It is rare to see them go from that far west down the coast in France. It's a much longer journey and it inevitably brings them closer to the shore further south here in the UK. We'll, of course, remember in the last few weeks that boat and the protests which followed in Portsmouth a couple of weekends ago. And it looked like this was going to be happening again. At the same time as that handover was happening yesterday, Danny Tomo, as he calls himself, the leader of Patriot Platform, this new group that's emerged in recent months, was actually streaming live in the channel close to the boats. And he was reporting to his followers once he had got wind that the boat was going to be taking those migrants over to Gosport, calling on his Patriots to gather in Gosport. He said he had men standing by in towns right along the south coast from Eastbourne all the way up to Dover. And when he got wind that the boat was going to Gosport, he rallied his troops. We got to Gosport around an hour before the boat came in last night. There were several hundred people gathering down there. Distinctly two groups as well. The Patriot Platform, which we've seen in other protests, arrived wearing all black. They met in a supermarket car park about 10 minutes away from the port area. There were also just as many families, local families, who are concerned about small boat crossings and illegal migration. What was very interesting as well is that around half an hour before that boat was due to arrive with the migrants here into Gosport, they'd been transferred from the RNLI to a Border Force vessel. The Border Force vessel then turned and went up the coast. Ultimately, it went to Dover, where it disembarked those migrants, as I say, at half midnight. Now, many people on the ground in Gosport last night were claiming victory. They essentially, the protests spooked those authorities in bringing in the migrants here. They were no longer able to arrive. Was that a tactic by authorities? Allowed Danny Tomo to rally his troops for 3 or 4 hours as he was making the journey from the middle of the channel back this way, and then at the very last minute head up the coast. It is a considerably longer journey, around four times as long from that point where the boat was picked up to go to Dover than it is to Hampshire. Was that a tactic then so that he didn't have time to rally his troops elsewhere? Or was it simply the case that the disruption that could have been faced here, had they brought the migrants ashore in Gosport, would have been too significant?
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0: Taking us to the news, Rhythm of the Night by DeBarge. We'll be back in the second half and we'll be chatting to Rachel Watkin at 3:25. And straight after the news, there's our Solo Siesta song. 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

that's with you every night through the long commuter fight, and in the morning with your toast and marmalade-o.

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1: News with Emily Thomas. An advisor to the Ethiopian Prime Minister Abiy Ahmed has said local forces in the northern region of Tigray have launched an all-out offensive against federal positions in two neighbouring regions. Getachew Reda, a former interim president of Tigray, also confirmed fighters had seized airports in Tigray, prompting the suspension of flights. Caleb Mogges reports.
2: This signals a major escalation, and it comes 3 days after seven armed groups, including Tigrayan forces, announced the formation of an alliance to topple the central government. Fighters from Ethiopia's two largest regions are also part of the alliance. A statement released by Tigrayan forces said their troops were given orders to engage in what they called defensive combat. A deadly civil war fought between 2020 and 2022 claimed more than 500,000 lives. A peace deal ended that war. However, the two sides have been trading blame, accusing each other of breaching the deal.
1: The International Criminal Court has convicted a former Central African Republic militia leader for crimes against humanity during the country's civil war in 2013. The court found that Mohamed Syed Abdulkani oversaw beatings and maltreatment as head of a feared prison unit. Here's Anbarasan Etarajan.
3: Mohamed Syed Abdulkani was a senior commander of the mainly Muslim Seleka rebel group that ousted President Francois Bozizé, plunging the Central African Republic into a bloody sectarian conflict. Prosecutors said he ran a notorious prison unit where suspected supporters of the ousted president were beaten and denied food and water. Syed had denied all charges. Wearing a blue sweatshirt and jeans, Syed shook his head multiple times in the courtroom in The Hague as the judge detailed the crimes. The ICC will deliver a sentence for the crimes at a later date.
1: Ukraine has accused Russia of increasing its targeting of civilian transport infrastructure after a fresh wave of strikes on petrol stations, shipping and railways. The capital, Kyiv, was among the areas hit, with the city's mayor saying two people had been killed and 25 injured. Paul Adams is in Kyiv.
4: Russia's latest jet-powered drones fly high and fast, presenting much more difficult targets than their more basic predecessors. Today, they landed on two petrol stations, a pharmaceutical plant, and several buildings close to the city's main railway station. At one site, we found parts of a drone, including the engine and wing. For all the talk of diplomatic efforts at the UN, the reality on the ground is that life in Ukraine's capital is becoming increasingly disrupted and precarious.
1: Gunmen have shot dead at least 11 people near Durban in South Africa. Police say three people survived the attack in the township of Kwamakuta. The victims were attending a party. World News from the BBC.
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0: Fallen Oats and Man Eater. We have some entertainment news now. Whoops, that needs to go. We have some entertainment news now. Oasis have announced extra shows as part of their upcoming tour, including two more gigs at Nebworth. Liam and Noel Gallagher will now also play on the 25th and 26th of September next year in the park in Hertfordshire. Hertfordshire, Herefordshire and Hampshire. Spencer Matthews says he feels very lucky after becoming a father for the fourth time. The former Made in Chelsea star told Good Morning Britain that he and his wife, Vogue Williams, always wanted a big family. Looks like they got it.
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0: Is he loving every now that's woman naughty, that didn't start right. Let's do it again. One of them days today. Let's go collect our final guest of this Wednesday afternoon.

0: have a bit of Candy Staten on a Wednesday afternoon. Young Hearts Run Free. It is 24 minutes past three. Now, The Baroness is the true story of sisters Rachel Watkin and Claire Hornby, whose childhood was marked by family turmoil, neglect and abuse, whose lives were transformed by a secret their father revealed shortly before his death. To tell us more about the book, we have one of the sisters here. Welcome to the show, Rachel Watkin.
1: Hello. Thank you for having me on the show.
0: You're welcome. So you wrote this with your sister Claire.
1: I did, yes. It took us 4 years and five attempts, but we got there in the end.
0: Wow. Was it hard? Was it difficult to sort of go back there?
1: Well, it was because basically just before Dad died, he told me that he'd left a chest of paperwork, but didn't tell me what was in it and told me that I wasn't allowed to open it until after he died. And when I say chest of paperwork, there was so much. So it was combing through it all, and it was just constant unravelling. So we thought we knew things and then discovered that we didn't at all.
0: Blimey. Sounds like the perfect story for a book. Perfect opening. It's a difficult one. It's a very personal story. And I know you've been very open and honest in it, as has Claire. Can you tell us a little bit about what your childhood was like?
1: Yeah, so long story short, I was the result of an affair that my mum was having. She was married to James and had an affair with Graham, my real father. And as soon as I was born, they knew that I wasn't my stepfather's child because they were all very dark and I'm very blonde. And my mum had a breakdown. But back then, back in 1971, there weren't the facilities or the support that there is now. And so the breakdown resulted in extreme neglect. I was taken to hospital purely by chance by social services. And I was about to lose my feet imminently from frostbite because I'd been left with no clothes in December with no heating. And I was blue.
0: Oh, dear. That's shocking. Really is shocking. Was your sister's childhood, was Claire's childhood better than yours then, or was hers pretty much the same?
1: It's funny that it was the same, but it was very different because we're different personalities and there's 4 years between us. Our perspectives of what happened are very different. So after I was taken into hospital, I was sent to rehab for five weeks or so because developmentally I was way behind. And then I was taken into a children's home. Now, my sister was 4 years older. So she remembers being in the children's home and remembers everything that went on there, which was very nice, by the way.
0: Good.
1: So, yes, her perspective is different. And she always, because we got returned to our parents, which was a very bad move, she always wondered why we couldn't stay in such a nice house or home with the other children.
0: Blimey. It's confusing for a child, though, isn't it, someone so young?
1: And it was very confusing. I mean, our parents were, they just moved all the time. So I went to nine different schools. I lived in 11 different houses. And, you know, as fast as you put down some kind of route, you're off again because our parents were fantasists. They were always on to the next adventure.
0: And is this because they were aristocrats?
1: Ah, well, perhaps you'll have to read The Baronesses. We were brought up as aristocrats, and that's what we genuinely believed. I mean, it's on my birth certificate. It was on all of the official documents. But yes, things were not as we were told they were at all.
0: So, in this box your father left you, I know there's a secret in there. What was it?
1: Well, so there were multiple secrets. One was that we had been in a children's home because my sister remembered it. I didn't. And I'd always been told I'd been kidnapped. So seeing social services reports in there, the first thing I did was email Devonshire County Council to find out if it was true and to get all the records from them. So, yes, it turned out it was true. There was also a lot of things about my father where we thought he was an aristocrat. And, let's just say there were Blue Peter type kits in the box of secrets, of how to make crests and coats of arms and how to create family trees, along with a lot of letters.
2: Blimey. So you, everyone from the outside thought you had a very privileged upbringing and everything was hunky-dory.
1: Oh, yeah, from the outside. I mean, we lived in some fantastic houses, but there was never any food. There was never any money for school uniforms. No. And it turned out it was my stepfather who had funded it all, because he did actually come from quite a wealthy family. Going back to the sort of 1970s, in the box of secrets were letters showing that my stepfather had paid my father about £70,000, which back then was a lot of money.
2: Yeah.
1: And that paid for our private education and paid for our houses.
2: So where did this, I mean, you said it took you many years to write. I think you said 5 years. Where did the idea come from? Was it after your father died and you found the box, you thought we're going to write a book, or how did it all start?
1: It started after my sister's father, my stepfather, died. And at the end of his life, he basically got gaslit, and he ended up leaving all of his estate to us, a complete stranger. And my sister was written out of his will completely. And she was so angry. She was so angry. And she said, we need to write a book about this, because, you know, what I haven't touched on is that my sister's father did transition from a man to a woman in the early 70s. So, and was reintroduced into our lives as auntie. So my sister was really angry that she'd kept his secret all his life, because everybody knew of what became Harriet as a woman. And my sister had always honoured that secret. And then he died basically cutting her out of everything.
2: Dear. And yourself as well?
1: Yeah, but he was my stepfather. I wasn't worried about being cut out. Mm. But my sister, she was so angry. She said, Rachel, we need to write a book. We need to get this out.
2: Yeah.
1: And that's partly why it took so many goes, because the first go was just anger of us hammering the keyboard. Yes. Like, grr, I can't believe this happened, kind of thing.
2: I can imagine. It's
1: such a complex story. It took several goes to kind of make it flow and put

0: and, you know, maternal instincts kicked in.
1: In hindsight, she was obviously very mentally unwell.
0: Right.
1: You know, she'd married James, my stepfather, thinking that they were going to live happily ever after. So for him to then announce that actually he wanted to transition and become a woman just blew her world up. Mm. And back in 1971, you know, there wasn't the support that there is now. You know, women True. Couldn't just get a mortgage. They couldn't just get a bank account. And she had no family. I've never met anyone from her past or her family.
0: Right. Yeah. No, it must have been difficult. Things were back then, weren't they? I mean, I'm talking, like you say, 71. It's I can't even think, 50-odd years ago, 50 more, 55 years ago, something like that.
1: 55 years ago, yeah.
0: Yeah, crazy.
1: Yeah.
0: So what about your feelings of identity, Rachel? Did you ever get to meet your biological father?
1: Yes, I ended up living with my biological father because my mum, after my stepfather transitioned, married my father, who was the count or a baron at the time, and then became a count. And that's how we ended up being brought up as aristocrats.
0: Right. OK. And do you think everything that happened and since writing the books brought you and Claire closer together?
1: Absolutely. Absolutely. Oh, yes.
0: Nice.
1: As children, because of the mental abuse more than anything else, we were played off against each other all the time. Mm. There was always one child that was the favourite. And we were all desensitised. You know, we were always called it. We never were never called by our names.
0: Oh, that's terrible.
1: So we disliked each other intensely because of always being played against each other. And going through the book and realising that it was all just a massive mind game on the parents' part. Yeah, I think that's the best thing that's come out of it by a long shot, our close relationship now.
0: Well, that's good news. That's good news. Is she listening, Claire?
1: I hope so. I hope so. She's just bought a new house. So she's busy gardening and trying to fix her new house.
0: Oh, well, if she is listening, hello, Claire. So you both survived. You're both inspirational. What was the healing process like?
1: I think that the healing process has been trying to understand that what was our normal wasn't everybody else's normal. So, for example, I was writing a scene about when the parents, unfortunately, were abusing one of our dogs. And when the abuse was highlighted, I highlighted it age 6 or 7, they said, well, we'll punish you instead. And I remember phoning Claire and saying, who does that to a dog? And she said, Rachel, you're still missing the point. Who does that to a child?
0: Yeah, true.
1: And that was just my warped thinking, yeah. You know, because it was so normal. So it's been trying to unpick what is normal and what isn't. I think because also it was almost like a mini cult where the three parents brought us up, but we weren't allowed to mix with local children. We weren't allowed to go and stay with other people. So we didn't know what normal was.
0: Mm. Do you think you have healed, or do you think you're still going through sort of the healing process?
1: I think it's work in progress.
0: Yeah.
1: Every now and then, I mean, for example, I looked after a stepdaughter's dog while she went on holiday. And whilst the dog was staying here, I realised I've never had a pet because I've always been terrified that I would turn into my mother or my father and that I would end up hurting the animal. And I discovered from the 2 week stay that actually I'm nothing like them and the dog was absolutely fine.
0: Oh, of course, of course. Now, you've both turned your lives around. Claire is a partner in a pioneering pick-your-own-flower business in Norfolk, and you are the managing director of the Tiny Box Company, which apparently was founded in your bedroom.
1: It was founded in my bedroom, yes, back in 2007. I wanted sustainable packaging for a jewellery business. And back in 2007, all of the packaging companies thought I'd lost the plot. They said, no one wants sustainable packaging.
0: Now look at it.
1: Yeah. I was very lucky to get funding on Dragon's Den.
0: Oh, wow.
1: And the company has grown exponentially since then.
0: And you're also an OBE.
1: I am an OBE, yes. And that was a classic example of how much our past has affected us, because when it was

0: announced, I hid for 2 days. I wouldn't answer any messages. I just hid on the sofa. And my husband said, well, you know, what's wrong? I said, I'm a fraud. I'm no different to my father. I'm a complete fraud. So he said, well, just give it back if you don't want it. So I didn't, and I got over myself.
1: It's imposter syndrome, isn't it? That happens a lot.
0: On a massive scale, on a massive scale.
1: Yeah. Well, bless you and bless Claire. You've come through it and you've written this book, which I'm sure will be a great success for our listeners. It's called The Baronesses, a true story of sisterhood, survival and a secret that rewrote their past. It's by Rachel Watkin and Claire Hornby as well, her sister. We're chatting to Rachel now. And as always, we're selling it on our website, tre.radio. Now, the Tiny Box Company, do we just put that into the internet if we're interested?
0: Yes, tinyboxcompany.com or .co.uk, and you can buy all of your beautiful gift packaging on there.
1: Wonderful. Thank you so much, Rachel, for being so open and honest.
0: Thank you for having me.
1: Okay, bye-bye for now.
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0: Justin and Michael, and Love Never Felt So Good. Now, Hannah is next with Tiori in the afternoon. She'll be chatting at 4:30 to Scott Phillips about his book, The One Page Investing Plan, which gives you a framework for investing success. At 5:10, Franny Katz joins Hannah with Hump Day Happenings, aka Celebrity Gossip. And at 5:35, she'll be replaying an interview that she did with Marty Wilde back in April.
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6: 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I'm going to play out, though, with our theme tune. You can hear it all the way through, aren't you lucky? Here's Shalimar. Have a great afternoon.

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1: Parachuting at that time was not for the faint-hearted. 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
4: BBC News with Govinda Gill. An advisor to the Ethiopian Prime Minister, Abiy Ahmed, has said local forces in the northern region of Tigray have launched an all-out offensive against government positions there. Getachew Reda, a former interim president of Tigray, also said fighters had seized control of airports, including the one in the capital, Mekele. Here's Kalkidan Yibetal.
5: All flights to and from the Tigrayan cities have been suspended. Local forces and residents in the city told us that the Tigrayan forces have entered into the main airport in Mekele city and then, you know, taking control of it. This signals a major escalation and it's coming the backdrop of recent weeks of increasing tensions and increasing instances of drone strikes in Tigray and around Tigray region. And also it happens a few days after southern rebel and armed groups have announced that they're forming an alliance in an effort to try to overthrow the government of Prime Minister Abiy Ahmed.
4: The International Criminal Court has convicted a former Central African Republic militia leader for crimes against humanity, including torture and imprisonment during the country's civil war in 2013. Mohamed Said Abdulkani was a senior commander of the mainly Muslim Seleka rebel group that ousted President Francois Bozize, plunging the country into sectarian conflict. Ukraine has accused Russia of increasingly targeting civilian transport infrastructure after a fresh wave of strikes on petrol stations and railways. The mayor of Kyiv, Vitaly Klitschko, said two people had been killed and 25 injured. Paul Adams is there.
6: Kyiv was under alert much of the morning. With jet-powered drones circling above, the city's air defence units were kept busy. At times, we could hear a Ukrainian jet flying overhead, looking for drones to shoot down. By early afternoon, there had already been 7 alerts, a total of almost 7 hours. Russia's latest jet-powered drones fly high and fast, presenting much more difficult targets than their more basic predecessors. Today, they landed on 2 petrol stations, a pharmaceutical plant, and several buildings close to the city's main railway station.
4: Gunmen have killed at least 11 people near Durban in South Africa. Police say 3 others survived the attack in the township of Kwamakuta. The victims were attending a party when the attackers stormed in and opened fire. The motive is unclear. The head of KwaZulu-Natal province, Tami Ntuli, told reporters the police are getting help from members of the public.
7: When you hear what the police are actually giving as the information, they are confident that they may be able to arrest soon. The visibility of the police will have to be increased in this area so that people will feel safe.
4: World News from the BBC.
0: TRE.
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0: good afternoon. It is Wednesday, the 23rd of September. Hannah Murray here with TRE in the afternoon. Thanks to Selena for today's lifestyle show. Joining me over the next couple of hours at 4:30, I'm going to be chatting to Scott Phillips. He's a professional investor, writer, podcast host and media commentator. His new book, The One-Page Investing Plan, gives you a framework for investing success. Whether you're taking your first step towards financial independence or finally getting serious about retirement, all you need to do is start. 5:10, Franny Katz will be with us in the studio for today's Hump Day Happenings, aka Celebrity Gossip. And 5:35, I'm going to be replaying an interview that I did with Marty Wilde back in April. His songwriting career began with his first self-penned chart hit, Bad Boy, which was a top five hit in 1959. He has penned chart hits for his daughter Kim, as well as Status Quo, Tom Jones, Sandy Shaw, Snow Patrol, and so many more. His own hits, such as Teenager in Love, Donna, and Endless Sleep, catapulted him into the UK charts as a teenage heart throb that took the nation by storm. Let's Rock This Place is the first single from his brand new album of the same name.
1: Hannah Murray, TRE in the afternoon.

0: Robbie Williams and Something Beautiful. It's just coming up to 4:15. Let's have a look at the weather.
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0: Starting on Gibraltar, clear skies expected tomorrow with highs of 25 and lows of 21. In Malaga tomorrow, highs of 29, lows of 21. Clear skies also in Granada tomorrow with highs of 33, lows of 15. In Almeria, nice and sunny with highs of 30, lows of 22 tomorrow. Sunshine in Denia with highs of 28, lows of 18 tomorrow. Blue skies also in Murcia tomorrow with highs of 32, lows of 18. It's still summer over on Mallorca in Palma. Clear sunny skies tomorrow with highs of 29, lows of 21. On Ibiza, sunshine all the way with highs of 28, lows of 20 tomorrow.
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0: Good afternoon. Looking at today's showbiz news, Nigella Lawson's been praised for bringing glamour and a hefty dollop of innuendo to the Great British Bake Off. She's replaced former judge Dame Prue Leith on the Channel 4 show and made her debut last night. The cooks received positive reviews from several newspapers describing her as intelligent and having a soothing presence. Niall Horan opened his tour in Birmingham last night, leaving fans in tears as he played a recording of his late bandmate Liam Payne's voice. Former One Direction star Liam died in October 2024 after falling from a hotel balcony in Argentina. Niall's song End of an Era is about his late friend. Sting says he felt the need to tell the story that shaped his childhood in a musical which is coming to London's West End. The singer wrote and stars in The Last Ship, which tells the story of the decline of the Swan Hunter shipyard in Tyneside. The ex-police frontman grew up just a few streets away. It's now on at the Theatre Royal, Drury Lane. And the Duchess of Sussex has been spotted in the UK for the first time since she and Prince Harry returned to Britain. Meghan was seen at a pub in the Cotswolds on Monday with Ellen DeGeneres and her partner Portia de Rossi. They're believed to be close friends, and Meghan attended their vow renewal in 2023.
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0: Your song of the week is called Hannah, What's the Matter? And it's by Jalen Ngonda. It's featured as track number 7 on his new album, Doctrine of Love, and later was pushed as a standalone single. The song tells the story of a long-term relationship spanning 10 years, filled with deep affection, beautiful imagery like roses, lilacs, and long white Cadillacs.

0: Good, isn't it? It's a bit shouty. Hannah! What's the... That is your song of the week, and it is by Jalen Engonda.
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0: Looking at today's sports, England defender Gerard Branthwaite hopes to make up for lost time by putting injuries behind him and impressing Thomas Tuchel in the upcoming Nations League games. It's 2 years since the Everton player made his only international appearance. It's been difficult since, with recurring hamstring problems. Brondby captain Lewis Binks is one of the 8 uncapped players called up by New Scotland boss Sebastian Pokanoli, looking to make his mark in the Nations League. The defender started at Tottenham's academy, had spells in Canada and Italy, and played for Coventry before moving to the Danish league last year. Clinton Nsiala has left Rangers to join UAE side Sharjah for an undisclosed fee. The Frenchman has not featured under Derek McInnes this season after returning from a loan spell in Belgium with Westerlo. UEFA's president says trust in FIFA has not been restored following the collapse of the private investment plan. Alexander Seferin was speaking for the first time since FIFA boss Gianni Infantino offered a review of the decisions that led to the botched attempt to sell stakes in the World Cup. At a conference in Portugal, Seferin's warned not everyone puts the game above ambition. Red Bull's confirmed that Isaac Ajar has extended his deal. The Frenchman will drive for the team next season alongside Max Verstappen. Ajar is returning to the track this weekend in Azerbaijan after three races out with a wrist injury. Four-time world champion Verstappen signed a new contract last month, which lasts until 2030. And USA President's Cup captain Brant Snedeker praised golfer JJ Spaun after victory at the PGA Championship at Wentworth on Sunday. Spaun was not picked in the American lineup for their match against the international team at Medina this week. Snedeker thinks that it's likely the new BMW champion will make the US Ryder Cup side next year.

Buffalo's Soldier, Bob Marley and the Wailers. It's just gone 4:30 and joining us on the line now is Scott Phillips. He's a professional investor, writer, podcast host and media commentator. His book

0: of investing in companies and shares. And that kind of stuck with me. But I'm ashamed to say that despite the fact that I knew all this sort of stuff as a teenager, it really wasn't until my mid-20s that I actually finally got around to doing what I knew I should do and actually start investing seriously.
1: Yeah. It's one of those things, I think, when people haven't done it, it's very easy to think, oh, no, it's really complicated. I couldn't possibly understand all of that. I was interested, one of the things you talk about in the book is that most investing mistakes aren't caused by a lack of intelligence. They happen because fear, greed, impatience and noise get in the way, which I thought was interesting.
0: Man, that is so true, right? If you're listening to this, you have the ability to invest. It is literally that simple. And if that sounds like I'm being too over the top, it's absolutely not true, particularly these days, because the tools exist to so easily buy shares, to so easily start investing. That yeah, if you can listen to this, if you can make sense of what I'm saying, then yes, you can be an investor. And then on top of that, to your point, therefore, what stops us, what keeps us out are those emotions, those very human things, and no criticism. As humans, we aren't born to invest. The idea of putting money aside for 10, 20, 30, 40 years is such a thoroughly modern concept that our brains are just not evolved to deal with it. Where, you know, if fruit falls off the tree, it spoils. If grain is harvested, maybe it's good for a year or two. Going back further, if you hear a lion in the distance, you're not going to stand around and think, am I overreacting here? Am I getting carried away? You're going to start running and worry about that later. Investing is the opposite of all of those things. It's saying, I know this doesn't feel natural, but I know the maths works. I know what history tells me. And if I can just subdue some of those really base impulses, very normal, very natural, no complaints, no criticism from me, then I can invest and then I can put some money aside. I can make that money work for potentially many decades.
1: Yeah. I suppose it's getting the confidence to start and understanding the risks. And I suppose a lot of people will be worried about being too confident and potentially losing a lot of money or not being confident enough and therefore not really making any money.
0: That's such a great point, you know, because at the end of the day, I think what I try and tell the story of in the book is that history kind of teaches us a lot. And you can't just extrapolate the past into the future and say, well, just because it happens means it's going to always continue happening. But we know what 125 years of investing in the modern sense, when the modern stock exchanges and stock markets, we know what that looks like. We know what we've been able to achieve. And so you're right, not being confident enough, not knowing you can start, or the flip side, thinking you're a master of the universe and you can do this and do that. They are both equally dangerous approaches. But it's why the book wasn't, you know, people will read the book and say, it's not complex enough. It's not sophisticated enough. You didn't include this strategy or that strategy. You could have taken more risk here. You could have done this. For most people, if you can save regularly, if you can invest intelligently, if you can be diversified, then you can do it. And you don't need, A, to worry about not knowing enough, but also, B, you don't need to master some complex trading strategy just to be able to put together a reasonable amount of wealth.
1: Yeah. Another thing that could put people off is maybe thinking they either don't have enough money to start investing or they don't want to put enough money into investing because they're scared of losing it. So in your experience, how much is enough?
0: Oh, wow, that's such a great question. I mean, realistically, the one of the great things of the past 30 years is the cost of investing. When you pay a stockbroker to buy the shares for you, the taxes or charges you might pay depending on the country you live in, those charges and fees have come down so quickly over the past three decades that realistically, I mean, we're talking really, really small amounts in any meaningful sense. I'm not talking about, you know, cents or pence, but I am talking about, you know, literally 100 euros, 100 pounds. Those kind of numbers are very, very decent starting points because you can keep your fees so low. And here's the other good thing about getting started is you talk about some of the concerns that people have, the reasons they don't get started. And the cliche of the journey of 1,000 miles beginning with a single step, yes, it's a cliche, but it's also real. And once you get started, once you get over that hump, you open the brokerage account, you make your first trade, all of that fear, all that complexity kind of goes

0: goes away all of a sudden, and you think, I can do this. I know what I'm doing now. And so early on, you don't have to pick the right stock. You don't have to pick the right exchange-traded fund. You have to just start. And that in itself is really powerful because it lets you make that second step and the third and the 10th and the 100th. And it really is the snowball rolling down the hill that picks up more snow as it rolls.
1: And what's the difference between, and how do people know whether they want to do, obviously there are plenty of people who are day trading, who are putting money in and selling it within the same day and are constantly keeping an eye on the graphs on their computer, and that's their day job effectively, or putting some money into something and then not even looking at it for a week, a couple of months, a year even. How do you know whether you're looking at short-term investing or long-term investing?
0: So I will say, Hannah, with my tongue firmly in cheek, there is no such thing as short-term investing. There is speculating and there is investing. And I am someone who's very firmly in the latter camp. The difference is if you're day trading or short-term trading, you are betting that someone else will pay you a higher price at some point in the near future. And you might convince yourself you have a strategy in place that you can work out that someone's going to pay you more for this company or that company this afternoon or tomorrow morning or by Tuesday week. But if you're investing, you're a part owner of a business. You're saying, I see a company there, and whether you're investing in exchange traded fund, a whole group of companies, hundreds at a time potentially, or you're buying them directly, you're saying, I think that company will be worth more in future in the long term, because it's a business that is doing something that people want or need, that is doing so in a way that has something to offer that's not easily replicable or has plenty of growth ahead of it. There's something about the business itself you're buying. You think this is going to be a successful company, and so I want to be part of that journey. That's investing. The other stuff is speculating, and you're welcome to do it. But the good thing about investing is if you're there for the long term, that 125-plus years of history I talked about has delivered really strong long-term compound returns. You haven't had to, you know, beat the other guy, the other girl. You've been able to say, I want to be a part owner of a business that gains value over time. And that's the power of investing, is hitching your wagon to the growth of human ingenuity, human effort, the growth of productivity and economic success.
1: Yeah. The million-dollar question, I guess, is how do you know the right time to sell? If something that you've bought is starting to make money, how do you know, if you do know, whether you should sell now because just in case it goes down again, or leave it there hoping it's going to go up more?
0: I mean, you can never know for sure, right? It's ultimate hubris of anyone, including me, to say, oh, I can tell you when the right time to buy or the right time to sell is. And that's the first thing, is to acknowledge that, right? No one's ever going to get it right, the buying or the selling. You can't. No one's that lucky. And because you rely on other people in the market in the medium term, that is, they think it's worth more, they're going to buy it from you or sell it to you. So it's really hard. There's three things to think about there. The first is, we just talked about the company and what it's going to do, what you think it's going to do. If you look back in 6, 12, 24, 36 months and say, I thought it was going to do this and it hasn't, that gives you a sense that your original idea, the reason you bought the shares, was wrong. And so if that's the case, you've probably got to look in the mirror and say, I got it wrong. The second is that the shares are really overvalued. And look, we're not going to go into valuation. Nobody wants to spend time going through valuation scenarios and formulas. But if a company gets to the point where you think, I mean, I like the company, but that price, that's way too expensive for what I'm buying. That's the second thing. And the third idea is one that people don't often think about enough, which is if you have a better place for your money. You know, if you say, well, hang on, I own this thing now, that thing over there is better. There's no shame and no harm in saying, well, I'm going to move from something that I think is good to something that I think is great, whether it's a cheaper price or much better business, a business with much higher long-term potential. Now, those are the three reasons. So when the business is not what you thought, when the price is way too high, or you've got a better place for your money.
1: And in terms of starting and decide, well, not necessarily starting, but deciding along the years where you want to put your money, how much do people need to know what's going on in the world, what's going on with finance, what's going on in the stock market? How do you decide what companies you want to invest in?
0: So I can't give people individual investment advice, obviously. But what I can say is that we talked about exchange-traded funds or ETFs a little bit already today. And that is such a powerful innovation of the past 20 years that it's made investing so much easier. For the average person, they don't need to choose the companies, frankly. A diversified exchange-traded fund is enough. You can simply say, I want to buy something that tracks the whole of Europe or the American stock market or is representative of the world stock markets. I'm here in Australia and I invest in the Australian stock market and an ETF that tracks the global market, the US, the European markets, Asian markets. And that's enough for most people. You don't have to pick stocks. You can simply say, I think the economy gets bigger. I think humans get better at doing things, finding those solutions to new and old problems. And if they do that, and when they do that, I want to be part of the success that comes from that effort. And that's exactly what these ETFs allow us to do. So, yeah, if you want to pick stocks, if you want to choose companies, by all means, go for it. But don't for a second think you need to make that a core part of your investing just to get started. A broadly diversified, low-cost ETF is a fantastic starting point for most people.
1: So just explain a bit more what an ETF is then. How does that work if it's not connected to a company?
0: Yeah, thank you for asking. So effectively, think about a stock market. Think about all the companies that are listed on that stock market. You've got companies that are in mining or that are in manufacturing or that are in consumer goods or software or something else. In fact, when I say something else, everything else, the stock market is a broad and really diversified market. Right? It's literally a place where all the best companies in a country, in a continent, are based. And what an exchange-traded fund does is it basically bundles them together. And so rather than having to go and buy a single share or a few shares of each one of those, this is preset for you. And the most basic and the most attractive and appropriate ETF for me is one that simply says, the company, you know, I'm going to buy units in the ETF. I'm going to buy that ETF and invest in it. And it holds proportionally the same companies in the same size and proportional size as they exist across the entire market. So with one click, I'm getting everything on. And it might be the US S&P 500. And that's 500 of the US's largest companies in proportion to their size with a single click. I'm getting that whole market in one go. It might be the FTSE 100. It could be the DAX. It could be in Australia. We have the Australian ASX 200. And so you get all of those companies in a single click. You're getting broad diversification in one go. You don't have to know anything about the company. You don't have to choose which ones to buy. You just say, I want exposure to the Australian share market or the UK share market or the European share market in this proportion. And that ETF buys it for you. So that's all you have to do.
1: So when you're doing that, and surely it makes a huge difference. You're going into like the whole economy. So if there's something that happens in that country as a whole, whether it's a positive thing or a negative thing, then that will obviously affect your investment.
0: Yep. Yes, absolutely. And that happens from time to time. So if we think about the last 30 years, for example, think about everything that's happened in the last 30 years globally and think about the big economic shocks. So think about the dot-com boom and crash in the late 1990s and early 2000s. Think about the global financial crisis that Americans call it the Great Recession of 2008-9. Think about the COVID crash of 2020. Really big, large, scary, awful, big crashes and falls in the share market. Those things absolutely happened. And yet over that 30-year period of time, the stock market created extraordinary wealth, not in the absence of those things, but despite them. And this is where the long-term thing comes in, because some of those things were just investors getting carried away. Some of those things were very real economic challenges. I mean, COVID, my goodness. I'm not sure about the individual stock markets for your listeners, but here in Australia, the stock market fell 38% in 1 month and 4 days. So for every 100 pounds you started with, you had 62 left over. For every 100 euro you started with, you had 62 euro left over. They are extraordinary, painful, scary falls. And yet, the market has gone back to those levels, and then higher again and much higher in the 6 years since that. And so the message is not so much, are you exposed to those things? Yes, you absolutely are. But more importantly, you're also exposed to the far greater, at least historically, a potential for growth that happens anyway, despite those things. So I can't promise you calm waters. I can't promise you no more crashes. We will have recessions. We will have all sorts of things that happen over time. But over time and over the long term, the growth you get because businesses find ways to grow. They find ways to delight their customers, new products, new industries, new technologies. They tend to create value. And when you are part of that process, you tend to be rewarded as well, not evenly, not smoothly, but over time, and over time by a really large margin. Some of the growth, you know, in the over that 30-year period I mentioned, the Australian numbers are 13 times your money. The US is something like 19 or 20 times your money in 30 years. That is extraordinary, the sort of growth you can achieve. So being aware of that, not letting the short-term very real concerns and even very real actual falls and ructions put you off investing, because the long-term story is still incredibly bright.
1: And presumably the right time to buy, or the better time to buy, is when these terrible things happen, mm-hmm. when the stocks go really low and a lot cheaper. Using a company example like Apple, that have been around a long time, that are a mm-hmm. very, very successful, wealthy company. If, you know, something went wrong with the new iPhone, for example, and then the shares plummeted, that might be, I know you mm-hmm. don't want to comment on a specific thing, but just as an example, that might be a good time yeah. to buy shares in Apple, because the likelihood of them going back up again as they rectify the matter or bring out another iPhone and everything's fine, the shares are going to go up. So if you buy them when they're low, that could be a good thing to do.
0: Yes, no, absolutely. Warren Buffett, the great American investor, talks about buying great companies when they're on the operating table. And that's exactly what you're talking about here, the ones that will make a full recovery but that are seeing sick right now. If you can take that long-term perspective, then absolutely. The other thing I will say, though, is yes, if you want to do it that way, you absolutely can, but you don't need to. There's a great – well, it's actually a terrible – it's the worst phrase in investing, because even for native English speakers, it's a weird phrase. Dollar cost averaging, we call it. It's the world's worst phrase. I've got to come up with a better one. But it basically just means buying small amounts regularly and benefiting from the average price, hence the averaging, of the shares. So, yes, you're right. Wait, buying Apple when they're down is a great idea. But here's the other thing, and to use your Apple example, which is a great one, if you just bought shares regularly of Apple over the past 30 years anyway and not waited for that big crash, you've done extraordinarily well, because Apple has invented the iPhone and then the iPad and then and then and then and then. And so the success they've had, yes, absolutely, if you can buy them when they're crashed out, it's a wonderful time to buy. But you did very, very, very well just buying shares regularly in some of the greatest companies on the planet. And again, whether they're directly or through that exchange traded fund we talked about, that's exactly the opportunity. So yes, wait for if you get a crash, take advantage of it. The hard part is that's exactly the scariest time to invest. When we talked about the COVID crash before, when the market fell almost 40%, you say in hindsight, oh, that was such a great time to invest. At the time, you're thinking, oh my goodness, this is so scary. I don't know what happens next. Everyone's selling. You know, it's very hard to be brave. And so if you can be, absolutely go for it. If you can't, one of the things I talk about in the book is automating your investing. Invest every payday anyway. Sometimes you'll get a great price. Sometimes it won't be so good. But over time, if Apple goes from $100 to $1,000 over time, all you want to be doing is buying during that period. You don't have to pick the exact right time to buy. If you're buying shares of businesses that are becoming more valuable, you will benefit over the long term anyway.
1: Something that I have struggled with, because I have dabbled in investing in the past and I definitely want to do more of it, is kind of forgetting what I've done. You know, the idea is, you know, I'm not checking it every day and have in my head that I want to be checking it every week or even every month. And then when I look at it, I'm like, so what is that again? And what have I done? And do I want to sell it? Am I making it? Oh, it's red. That can't be good. It's green. How green is it? Am I going to make a few euros if I sell it now? Or do I need to get, you know, I feel like there's a lot going on, and it's important to keep kind of refreshing. If it's not something that you're used to doing, it's really important to, well, yeah, know what you're doing a bit.
0: I love that. That's a really great point, you know, and so there's a couple of ways to think about that. The first is, if you are buying individual shares, just grab a notebook, or these days jump online, grab a, you know, one of the notes apps or a Word document, and simply just type in a couple of sentences or a paragraph. I bought these shares because I think, or because I thought.
1: Yeah.
0: And that reminds you that you go back to that, and particularly when they are red, because they're the scariest times, right? When the shares lose value, you think, I bought them for 20 euros, they're now 15 euros. Oh my goodness, I've lost money. this is terrible. I don't want to lose money. Losing money is bad. I should sell these shares. And sometimes maybe you should. But if your thesis, and let's think about Apple because you mentioned it's a great example. If you say, I think Apple's going to sell a whole lot more iPhones in 5 years' time than they are today. If the shares are down this time next month, you go back and say, oh, that's right. I was thinking about where they'd be in 2031. So why am I worried about it in October of 2026? And that's really important. Or as you say, simply, I didn't know what I, you know, why did I think this company was going to go well? And having those notes is really important.
1: Yeah.
0: The other one I would say is remember that in investing, you're never going to be right with everything anyway. And so making your peace with this is really hard for a lot of people. There's a great US investor called Peter Lynch. And he says, if you're good, you're right 6 times out of 10. That's pretty stark, right? That says if you're good, you'll still be wrong 40% of the time. And people think, well, I'm not investing to lose money. Why would I want to do a thing where I'm wrong that frequently? And his argument is, firstly, the shares are normally priced reasonably accurately. So the chance of all of a sudden me stumbling across, you know, 20 out of 20 great investments that only I get right is just really small. And it's really unreasonable for me to expect it. And I set myself up for failure. So the idea is you want, on average, to be right. Of course, you want to be right with every investment. If I could, I would too. But if you keep that in mind, that you want to be right about 6 times out of 10, hopefully when you are right with those 6 times out of 10, the average winner will make more than the average loser will lose, then all of a sudden that starts to compound in your favor. Mm. So keep a track of what you're buying, keep a track of why you bought it, but also remember the time frame of which you buy it. My view, you shouldn't buy anything you don't want to hold for at least 5 years. Doesn't mean you have to hold it for that long, but if you want that idea that they call it an investment thesis, but basically the reason you bought it,
1: yeah,
0: you should have a 5-year horizon and say, in 5 years' time, this is where I think this company will be, and this is why. And then that holds you accountable to that time frame. So when things go either really well or really badly in the meantime, you're not shaken off that long-term perspective.
1: Yeah, that's really good. Thank you. That's really great advice. And probably sounds really obvious, but, you know, it's the importance of writing things down and, as you say, mm-hmm. saying why you've done it, when you're planning to leave it. Then when you look back to see what it's doing, it doesn't need to be a stressful experience because you're like, well, it's fine. I'm leaving it there for the next 3 years. So, yeah, I'm going to do that moving forward.
0: Yeah, well, the best example is gardening, right? Let's say you want to plant some peas in the garden. You don't rip them up every month and see if the roots are any longer. And you don't look no. at it and go, why is it growing yet? You know, you can't plant 9 plants and have one, you know, one whole pea crop because you planted lots of them all of a sudden. Why aren't they fruiting already? You've got to look at it and say, well, I knew this was going to take, I mean, plants are easy, they're weeks, right, rather than years, but you've got to let it do its thing. Yeah. And sometimes the growth will look difficult. Sometimes it'll be windy or rainy or sunny and they won't grow as much as you thought. Sometimes one of the plants will die. That's diversification. But over a long enough period of time, all of a sudden you're harvesting a crop because you let them do their thing. You let them go to fruition. You didn't keep opening the pea pods. You keep ripping it up and looking at the roots. You let them do their thing. You watered them. You fertilized them. You tended them. But you let them grow to fruition. That's really important.
1: Yeah. Good analogy. I like it. Well, if people want to start investing or find out more about investing, they should definitely get your book. It's called The One Page Investing Plan. It's available on our website, tre.radio, and it's by Scott Phillips, who we've been chatting with. Scott, thank you so much for joining us.
0: It's been an absolute pleasure. Thank you for the chat.
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1: 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The perfect way to spend your Sunday morning. But don't just take my word for it. 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
6: BBC News with Govinda Gill. Iran's President Masoud Pezeshkian has directly addressed Donald Trump during his speech at the UN General Assembly, saying Iran would never bend the knee to those who seek to bully it.
7: We are not terrorists. Our innocent people have been the targets of cowardly attacks and aggressions imposed upon our country. And we defended ourselves with utmost strength. America and Israel attacked us equipped with the latest technology and weapon systems, and our people stood steadfast.
6: Mr. Pezeshkian concluded by saying Iran was ready for dialogue and diplomacy, but would not accept the language of force. Fighting's broken out between the Ethiopian government and the party that controls the northern region of Tigray, raising fears of a return to civil war. An advisor to Ethiopia's prime minister accused the Tigray People's Liberation Front of launching an all-out offensive in two neighbouring regions. The previous war left more than 500,000 people dead. Here's the BBC's Kalkidan Yabeltal.
8: This comes in the backdrop of deteriorating relationships and increasing tensions in the past few days. And it was just 3 days ago that Tigrayan forces, together with other 6 armed groups in Ethiopia, announced that they're forming a new alliance aimed at toppling the central government. And it seems that all these alarms that have been sounded over the past few months, that Ethiopia might be sliding back to full civil war, are leading up to this.
6: The International Criminal Court has convicted a former Central African Republic militia leader for crimes against humanity, including torture and imprisonment during the country's civil war in 2013. Mohamed Said Abdelkhani was a senior commander of the mainly Muslim Seleka rebel group that ousted President Francois Bozize. The ICC's presiding judge, Miata Maria Samba, said those held in the feared prison unit he ran had not recovered.
9: Many of those detained have been unable to forget what happened at the OCRB, and the chamber acknowledges their suffering. P0547 testified that he remains completely unbalanced and that his life has been completely destroyed by the mistreatment he suffered.
6: An investigation alleged dozens of Nigerian political figures may have embezzled huge sums of public funds over decades, possibly laundering them to buy several properties in the United States. The report by the Platform to Protect Whistleblowers in Africa and the Anti-Corruption Data Collective values them at about $270 million. BBC News.
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12: This is your Spanish news. Spain on Tuesday allowed a US extradition request for pro-Palestinian donor James Cox Chambers to proceed to court despite protests from the government's left-wing coalition partners who argue the case is politically motivated. The case is politically sensitive for Spain's socialist-led government, whose pro-Palestinian stance has drawn rebuke from the Trump administration and contributed to wider tensions with Washington. Chambers, 41, an American multimillionaire media heir known as Fergie, was arrested at the request of the US authorities on July the 10th while on holiday in Ibiza. He's currently in pre-trial detention in Madrid. A self-described anti-imperialist and communist, Chambers has called in interviews on social media for the destruction of the United States. He received $250 million after divesting from his family's media conglomerate, Cox Enterprises, in 2023, his spokesperson said. Chambers has donated over $1 million to humanitarian causes in Gaza and paid legal fees to some members of the activist group Palestine Action, according to his legal team. The case has attracted widespread attention from pro-Palestinian figures, with 150 prominent activists and celebrities, including Richard Gere and Greta Thunberg, signing a letter urging Spain not to move forward with the extradition proceedings. Both Chambers' lawyers and Sumar, the socialist junior coalition partner, say the lack of publicly available evidence suggests he's being targeted for his political views. Under Spanish law, extradition cannot proceed if a request is found to be politically motivated. The head of Spain's public broadcaster said on Tuesday he supported boycotting Eurovision again over Israel's participation, potentially adding to the country's snubbing the world's biggest live televised music event. Spain joined the Netherlands, Iceland, Ireland, and Slovenia in pulling out of this year's contest in Austria in protest over Israel's presence amid the war in Gaza triggered by Hamas's 2023 attacks on Israel. Ireland and the Netherlands have also announced their boycott of the 2027 showpiece in Bulgaria, with the Irish broadcaster RTE citing the appalling and ongoing loss of lives in Gaza and the humanitarian crisis there. In August, Eurovision organisers said they were excluding any country involved in an armed conflict from hosting the competition. Spain is one of the so-called Big Five nations that make the biggest financial contributions to the European Broadcasting Union, the organiser said. And finally, Spain saw a record €5.68 billion spent on film and TV production in 2025, a rise of 45% compared to 2022, according to a Spain Film Commission study. Presenting a preview of the report at the San Sebastian Film Festival this week, Augsburg SBI consultant Kaylee Hughes said, "A very clear finding from the research is just how significant the audiovisual sector is becoming in Spain. International productions that have recently shot in Spain include Disney's live-action version of Tangled, Amazon's Tomb Raider series, and Apple TV's Murderbot series, starring Alexander Skarsgård. Venice competition titles Bunker, starring Penelope Cruz and Javier Bardem, and Nanni Moretti's Will It Happen Tonight also use Spanish locations." Hughes highlighted the size of the indirect contribution as evidence of the expanding network of businesses serving productions in Spain. These include accommodation, transport, equipment rental, professional services, supplies and maintenance, with the economic effects extending well beyond companies classified as audiovisual producers. Production supported an estimated 68,000 full-time equivalent jobs in 2025. And that's your Spanish news.
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0: Ray Charles and Hit the Road, Jack. It's just gone 5:10 and it is a Wednesday.
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0: Franny Katz is with us in the studio.
3: All is
0: well in the world again.
3: Everything. Everyone can calm down.
0: Yeah.
3: You know, don't worry about anything. I'm here now.
0: I love that.
3: Thank you. Do you think people felt really calm then?
0: Yeah, probably. Yeah. I did.
3: Thanks.
0: Have you had a nice summer?
3: Oh, yeah.
0: Yeah?
3: Oh, yeah, because I'm in the studio today.
0: That's what I mean.
3: Sorry, I didn't even get that. I feel like I've seen you loads.
0: No.
3: You know? No, I haven't. It's just Instagram.
0: Only on camera and Instagram.
3: That's so weird, isn't it?
0: Yeah, exactly. It's nice having you back.
3: Yeah, physically being here is actually a true blessing.
0: Oh.
3: I'm away from the children for a good 20 minutes. And hopefully they've cooked dinner for me by the time I get home.
0: Brilliant.
3: We're trying out a new thing, you see.
0: Okay. What, with them doing all the cooking?
3: Yeah, on every Wednesday.
0: How's that going?
3: Well, it started last week. I got shakshuka.
0: Oh, yes. That's impressive.
3: Thank you. I thought so. To be honest, I don't think we should have started with that. That's quite a biggie to start with.
0: Yeah.
3: And I didn't use the cheat. I didn't have the right pan. So you know how normally when you cook shakshuka, you have to have quite a shallow dish so that the pan sits quite near to the eggs.
0: Yeah.
3: We only had a really deep dish. And so the eggs half cooked and half didn't. And some of them were overcooked and some of them were undercooked. So, you know, it wasn't the most pleasant. It was delicious. The sauce was fantastic.
0: So
3: this week we're going with shredded chicken tacos.
0: That's and they're doing it all.
3: Yeah, I bought a kid's cookbook, as in made for kids.
0: Yeah, that's a brilliant idea.
3: Yeah, I mean, it's great. It's taken the load off. Ideally, I don't have to stand over them.
0: Yeah.
3: And I'm quite a picky eater. I'm not like the old, you know, I'll eat anything. I'm like, what's that?
0: Mm.
3: You know, so there's an element that I have to stand over, but I don't want to have to do that, but we're only on week 2.
0: Okay.
3: And today it's gone well so far. They made the salad all by themselves.
0: Oh,
3: they put the chicken in this morning before school.
0: And they're okay with knives and things.
3: Yeah, I mean, they're fine with knives. I'm not even looking. I just like to close my eyes.
0: And hope for the best.
3: Yeah.
0: Okay. Oh, well, let us know how that progresses over the coming weeks and months.
3: Yes, I will.
0: Talking of food, someone who definitely knows how to use a knife is Nigella Lawson.
3: Do you know what? The best addition possibly ever to Great British Bake Off.
0: Really?
3: Did you watch it last night?
0: I'm afraid not.
3: Okay, so I actually did, and I wouldn't normally tune in on the day of. Normally I'm a day after kind of viewer, you know? But I was quite excited. There was not much to do. My husband wasn't at home. I was like, I'm going to watch it. Absolutely brilliant. She completely outshined what's-his-face, Paul.
0: Okay, Paul
3: completely
0: Hollywood.
3: Outshined him. You know how he's normally like the Don?
0: Yes,
3: she
0: absolutely.
3: Outshined him. She ate everything. She wolfed it all down. Like, people were even making comments like, she's inhaling these cakes.
0: She was full of cake and hope and expectation.
3: She really was full of cake. It was absolutely brilliant. She is not afraid. One fan also wrote, she's bringing back the joy, wit and honesty that Mel and Sue had. I couldn't agree more.
0: Yeah.
3: Genuinely. But also, it was one of the funniest bake-offs I've watched. Like, it was a total mess. It was so chaotic. So Cake Week, as it was, turned into one of the most chaotic openers in the show's history, with a cake dropped on the floor, others coming out of the oven like puddles, literally not just one, like more than one coming out, complete mess. A contestant walking out during the showstopper. Yeah. And so Nigella had to do her that was her thing. She had to make everyone do the Guinness cake. You know, I've forgotten the second part of the show.
0: Okay.
3: Where they have to make something that they normally make.
0: Technical difficulty.
3: Technical challenge.
0: I don't even watch it.
3: You are, well done. Okay, well done. Absolute brilliance.
0: Okay.
3: Oh, it was good.
0: Oh,
3: honestly,
0: it's worth watching. I like the sound of that.
3: Someone said, is this GBBO or Pottery Throwdown? GBBO being Great British Bake Off. Because you know how Pottery Throwdown, everything's like melted and breaking.
0: Yes.
3: It was literally like that, a mess.
0: Well, this is nice to hear. What normally, when we're coming to Strictly shortly, normally when there's a new presenter or a new host, people don't like it. People don't like change in general.
3: Yeah.
0: And they're like, oh, no, I don't like this person. And they don't kind of give them a chance with it. So I love that they're liking her straight away.
3: Yeah. But I feel like she's such a likable character.
0: Yeah.
3: She's hilarious. She's literally everyone's mum. She's like a sexy version of everyone's mum.
0: I was going to say the innuendos are there.
3: Which she's there for the men. She's there for the women. She's there for the teens even because of what she's doing to Paul Holly. She's quite funny. She's quite witty.
0: Okay.
3: Brilliant. Well done.
0: There's a bit of an update from last week. We talked about this following on from Macklemore and Ed Sheeran. Ed Sheeran has played his first Loop Tour show since the support acts all walked out or were asked to leave, as is Macklemore. And he made a speech, didn't he? And got quite emotional.
3: Yeah. So he made a speech that appeared to be on auto cue.
0: So yes, he was reading. Yes.
3: Yeah. So some people have said, can you blame him? He's actually not a politician. And it's one of the most sort of charged topics in the world.
0: Oh, yes.
3: So really someone else should have written it for him or had previously. You can't just be off the cuff because what if you just get your words minced and say something wrong? So I completely agree with that. Because they were like, I can't believe you just can't even speak for yourself in this moment. But actually, fair enough.
0: Yes,
3: it is very eggshelly.
0: Yeah.
3: Even now. I mean, I'm eggshelly. Do you know what I mean?
0: Yes, exactly. Yeah. Whenever we talk about this, we're eggshelly.
3: Yeah.
0: Yeah.
3: So that was one thing. But his tears, I mean, Ed, come on now.
0: Did you not like the tears?
3: I thought it was a little much. He said, I am making mistakes and I'm so, so sorry for them. Yes, you are.
0: Yeah.
3: I guess you're making mistakes in the way that you are handling this.
0: Mm.
3: And then he just cried and cried. I mean, it was like a big chunk of the show. He was just crying a lot.
0: He said that various friends and family had abandoned him.
3: Yeah.
0: And he was obviously thanking his fans for still being there. And I get where the emotions come from.
3: I do. But again, you literally said you don't want to mention any of it. And, you know, you don't want to be a part. So then... But then you're addressing it and it's becoming part of your show again.
0: Yeah.
3: It's very...
0: It's so complicated. Yeah. If Macklemore hadn't done what he'd done...
3: Yes.
0: Then none of this would have happened.
3: Yeah, well...
0: I don't think.
3: You could go even further back than that and say, if there wasn't a war...
0: Well, yes,
3: then none of this would have happened.
0: For sure.
3: But so, yeah, I think the problem in this whole scenario is, do we allow free speech or do we not?
0: Hmm.
3: And obviously in this scenario, it wasn't allowed.
0: I think it was impossible for Ed not to comment on it because he was getting massive amount of backlash for not saying anything.
3: Yeah.
0: So I think he and his team felt that he has to say something.
3: It's true.
0: And this is him saying something.
3: But he already did say something a week before the show and said, I don't wish to comment on it because I am impartial.
0: Yeah, but
3: in neutral.
0: Yeah.
3: And then I guess he got backlash from that too.
0: Well, exactly. He loved friends and family went against him and there was a massive backlash for him saying he was neutral. So
3: what's funny is it's not like both sides have abandoned him because of his neutrality.
0: Yeah.
3: Which is interesting. It's like you can't pick a side, but you also can't be neutral.
0: Yeah.
3: So I understand that it's very difficult. I think if it was me, I probably would have cancelled the tour to... Just be like, I don't want to be part of any of this. Because
0: I get what you're saying, but it's a lot of fans to let down. A lot.
3: Oh, yeah.
0: Isn't it? That's the thing. And you could lose them forever. Fans.
3: Well, he's already lost 500 million. Well, 1,000, sorry.
0: Yeah. But you know what I mean? Amazing. If you'd bought a ticket, you'd be like, oh, you might, I don't mean I don't care about this, but you might think, what's any of this got to do with the fact that I've bought a ticket
3: but I just
0: and
3: want
0: I want to see
3: Ed
0: Sheeran?
3: You're actually you know so I mean? Right.
0: You would be annoyed if you bought a ticket.
3: You're right.
0: I think I assume a lot of people wouldn't have gone, oh, I respect you for cancelling the tour. If you'd bought a ticket, you'd be like, oh, come on, I just want to
3: see. Do you think people are annoyed that they're not seeing Macklemore and the other, like, other supporting acts as well?
0: Well, probably, but at the same time, they would have bought the ticket to see
3: for
0: Ed
3: originally.
0: Guessing, so.
3: Yeah, and then got excited by the backing acts and then just not had any.
0: Yeah.
3: Gosh, it's a rough one. It's
0: it
3: a rough
0: is.
3: One.
0: It's a very, very difficult one.
3: I still
0: love
3: him.
0: Well done us for covering it.
3: Rather, I still love his music.
0: Okay.
3: I'm impartial on Ed at the moment.
0: Nicely done.
3: I'm neutral.
0: Michelle Keegan's new ITV crime drama, The Blaine, is getting a lot of kudos.
3: Okay, so I absolutely love a new drama.
0: Yeah, same.
3: And especially this time of year, because I feel like we all run out of stuff to watch.
0: Yeah.
3: And then we just want a bit of home time. Also because we go out a lot in the summer and it's just quite nice to have an evening in.
0: Yeah.
3: Everyone is talking about the show. It's actually weird. I don't know why. I don't know why because I haven't seen it yet, so I'll tell you why. But apparently, Michelle Keegan and Douglas Booth star as DIs. I like that. In this 6-part thriller from the same people who did Happy Valley. So great. You can imagine the same vibe of that, which is obviously very popular.
0: Yeah.
3: It started on Sunday, follows the murder of a teenage skater, which he was a skater boy. He said to you later, boy. Have to do that every time someone says skater. I'm so sorry. It's my generation. And uncovers corruption and misogyny inside a police station.
0: So I've got some feminist female friends who are, what's the word? I don't know, slightly enraged by this. Not that they're not enjoying it, but because of the misogyny, like it's a hard watch if that's something that affects you.
3: Okay, are you saying that something to do with the police state? Because of the misogyny inside the police station.
0: Yeah, I think so. I think, if you've had issues with that in the past, then it might be a hard watch.
3: I wonder if it's just completely still rife.
0: Well, yeah.
3: Police stations.
0: In some, I would expect.
3: This is a men's world.
0: Yeah, exactly. Look at you, sing? And all the singing.
3: Don't worry, guys. Next week, I'm just going to sing the entire show.
0: Something to look forward to.
3: But yeah, apparently it's dark, gripping and beautifully made.
0: Okay. Well, I'm looking forward to it. I might start that tonight.
3: You can actually find out the finale's twist on TV, on like, you know, TV talking websites because people
0: Why
3: are talking.
0: Why would you do that?
3: I haven't and I will not, but I'm just saying people are that obsessed that they can't wait. You know, it's one of
0: what
3: those.
0: What is wrong with people?
3: It's the equivalent of a page turner.
0: Yeah, going to the end of a book and reading the end first.
3: Yeah.
0: I mean, sacrilege.
3: Absolutely awful. Yeah. Couldn't think of anything less.
0: Something which isn't doing particularly well is Gary Lineker's The Box, which has been axed after one series.
3: Yeah, I think I mentioned it last week, did I? I said he's back and on TV and everyone hates it.
0: Yeah.
3: And well, that's that. Good. Everyone's hated it and it's now over. So you can carry on watching the end of the series if you can bear to sit through it, is what some viewers have said. Bearing to sit through it. I mean, you know you've made a good show if that's
0: not
3: the
0: good,
3: vibe.
0: I'll leave that one.
3: But he's not leaving ITV. He'll be back. So there we go.
0: Okay. Yeah. Strictly, what did you think? Did you watch it? Of course you did. No?
3: Yeah, I did watch it.
0: Oh, and what?
3: You know what? I think I said I liked Emma Willis before. Yeah. I didn't know the other guy, Johannes, and I definitely do not like Josh Widdicombe.
0: No, I'm not a fan of him.
3: And I didn't enjoy the show in general.
0: Okay.
3: Normally, I quite like to meet the characters.
0: The celebs.
3: They are characters, really, aren't they?
0: Yeah.
3: The celebs. But I just, like, yeah, I didn't know that many. And I was a bit depleted. I needed a bit of Claudia Winkleman in my life. She gives me traitor energy.
0: Yeah.
3: And I didn't have that.
0: Okay.
3: But Emma Willis is all right. They don't need. Also, why was there? Why is there three? What was he doing? Why was Josh Widdicombe there? Like, he doesn't need to be there.
0: No.
3: The other guy was actually all right because I guess he can comment on dancing.
0: Exactly. I think he's funny.
3: He's
0: quite
3: relevant.
0: Like his. Yeah.
3: Yeah.
0: Okay. Well, we'll see whether it's the first time, first episode thing. Things are going to change.
3: Also, they did. That was it that I really disliked. Sorry. They did. They revealed the pairings in a speed dancing format. And it was just really jarring, personally. I didn't get it. What's speed dancing?
0: Mm.
3: No.
0: Dancing really quickly?
3: Yeah.
0: Okay. Oasis are coming back. I've registered. My husband's registered. Will it make a damn bit of difference? Who knows?
3: Oh, good. Because I was worried. Because I thought, oh, my gosh, I probably should have mentioned this last week. So apologies to everyone who didn't register, because you now cannot. So basically, they are coming back in 2027, which I mentioned a few months ago. And they've got 4 nights at Nebworth and it's going to be amazing. Oasis
0: and Barcelona.
3: Live.
0: That's
3: yes.
0: The nearest one.
3: That's true. It's not going to work for me, though, because I didn't register.
0: Okay. I said to my husband, are they like the biggest musical acts in the world? with this whole you need to register and then you'll go through to a ballot and then like what? Just
3: it's like a festival. It's the same as a festival. And right. I wonder if they think of themselves as a festival because it was very festival-y.
0: Yeah.
3: It was like they were the main act of a festival as opposed to being a concert. It's that's like
0: registering
3: the vibe.
0: For the London Marathon.
3: Yeah, but it's also like Glastonbury. You can't just buy a ticket. Okay, you've got to register and then they tell you when it's going to come out and then you've got to quickly go and then it's like a whole thing and you sit in a waiting list and oh my gosh, it's really stressful. Burning Man, the same. All those types of festivals, it's the same vibe. But yeah, I don't know why there's just no general sale. It's a bit sad. But does that mean, this is what I wanted to know, if I didn't register, which I didn't, and I would love to go and see them in Barcelona, it would be absolutely awesome. Can I just not go now? Or can someone buy a ticket and sell it to me? Or is it just no?
0: Because
3: in festival world, you have to look like the person on the ticket.
0: You can't pass it on to someone else.
3: No.
0: No.
3: And like we've done that before and it has worked. Like we've been like, oh, you can pass as me. You've got brown hair. You can buy my Glastonbury ticket, for example. Okay. But I don't know if this is going to be the same thing.
0: Not sure.
3: I just feel it's a bit like, oh, I feel just a bit downtrodden about it, actually.
0: Well, I'm downtrodden and we've both registered.
3: Well, that's actually really worse because you've not even had the opportunity to buy one yet and you're already downtrodden because you think it's going to be impossible.
0: Yeah.
3: But then last year, no, was it last year or the year before now?
0: Last year.
3: They put on an extra couple of shows like midway through. So I wonder if that's going to be our in.
0: Well, only if they're less than, you know, 150 euros or something.
3: I'm
0: not spending 300 euros on a, and my, you know, with my husband as well, we're not going to spend 500-600 quid on going to a concert.
3: No.
0: Plus if it's Barcelona, you know, it's not going to be in Estepona, is it?
3: No.
0: If it's in Barcelona, we're going to have to travel to Barcelona, stay there. Another, before you know it, you're spending a grand and a half, 2 grand to go and see a concert, which is ludicrous.
3: Yeah, no, I'm not doing that.
0: I'm absolutely not doing that.
3: Now, I think I'm a 300 euro max person for any form of concert. So if I've got to travel, it's still got to be inside the 300 euros.
0: For the two of you or just for you?
3: For me and another person.
0: Okay.
3: Is that quite stingy?
0: It's unlikely.
3: I'm not getting Harry Styles tickets. I know that.
0: I've already got Harry Styles tickets.
3: Yeah, that's very showy offy. I know. Okay. And it's in Madrid, right? It's really cool.
0: But they were like 85 euros.
3: Oh, what?
0: Yeah.
3: Do you think I've missed out on that as well?
0: I don't know.
3: I don't like his music. We've had this conversation. But
0: then why would you want the
3: tickets? But I would still quite like to go because it's a performance. I like a big show.
0: He's really good, apparently.
3: Yeah.
0: Yeah, no, I'm quite happy with them. And one more, just quickly. Jeremy Clarkson's stolen sheep were never actually stolen. What does this mean?
3: So, earlier this month, Clarkson went public saying 11 of his Easy Care sheep had been pinched from Diddley Squat Farm. Mm-hmm. He demanded the thieves put them back and warned them, it's a farm, we're armed. He even brought it up backstage after winning at the National Television Awards. But anyway, since then, Thames Valley Police have confirmed that no sheep was stolen and that the whole thing came down to an accidental miscount, with all the sheep actually being accounted for.
0: Oh, that's embarrassing.
3: Yeah. And here's Caleb, I think is his farmhand.
0: Yeah.
3: Is never going to let Jeremy forget it.
0: Okay.
3: So, yeah, bit embarrassing. Was quite a big deal. I'd have been scared of Diddley Squat Farm had I lived in the area, because I have that guilt face. So even if I haven't done it, I'll start talking about it and I'll look like I've done it. I have that with any sort of like criminal story.
0: I'm scared about the fact that Jeremy Clarkson has a gun.
3: Yeah, he's armed.
0: Yeah.
3: With who knows what, could just be a flare gun.
0: Yeah.
3: But maybe they do live in the countryside. You are allowed one, aren't you?
0: I mean, is it as simple as that?
3: You can shoot game.
0: If I live in the countryside, therefore I can have a gun.
3: I think you have to get a license.
0: Oh, yes.
3: In the UK.
0: Yeah.
3: Don't. Actually, do you have to get a license in America? That's a question mark. Well, America's a bit fuzzy, isn't it? Different state laws and blah, blah,
0: in
3: blah, blah.
0: In Michael Moore's documentary, Bowling for Columbine, which was all about gun laws and gun crime in America, he made a point. There was an article in one of the local newspapers said, if you open up a savings account at our bank, you get a free gun. And he walked in and he said, hi, I'd like to open up a savings account. And the woman said, yes, no problem. Which one? And she said, and he said, the one where I can get a free gun. She was like, okay, I'll just do a quick background check. And she said, have you ever been in prison? He's like, no. And she asked him a few questions and he walks out with a rifle on his back going, welcome to America.
3: No way.
0: Yes.
3: That was a huge bit of information bomb that you just did there. My brain has fried and I'm going to have to watch it now.
0: You have to. Oh, it's so good.
3: Whoa.
0: Yes.
3: Again, I'm going to be neutral, but America. Full stop.
0: We will leave it there. Franny Katz, thank you for today's Hump Day Happenings.
3: Thank
0: Have
3: you.
0: A good week.
3: You too.
4: 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You're.
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3: Hannah Murray on TRE in the afternoon. 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
4: In love.
5: Marty Wilde and A Teenager in Love. He's joining us on the line now to talk about his new song from his new album. His songwriting career began with his first self-penned chart hit, Bad Boy, which was a top five hit in 1959. He's penned chart hits for his daughter Kim, as well as Status Quo, Tom Jones, Sandy Shaw, Snow Patrol, and many more. His own hits such as Teenager in Love, Donna, and Endless Sleep catapulted him into the UK charts as the teenage heartthrob that took the nation by storm. Let's Rock This Place is the first single from his brand new album of the same name. How are you, Marty?
6: Yeah, I'm good, Hannah. Thank you. Very, very well. Thank you.
5: Oh, lovely to chat with you again. And I love how this song is a whole reworking of a song that you wrote for Kim, a hit that she had in the 80s.
6: Yes, it was, yeah. And I always felt that, recently I went to a rock and roll show in Great Britain, about 6 months ago, and the venue was closing, and I thought how sad that was. And I thought, you know, it just something registered with me. So when I had it, then I wanted to sing some rock and roll again when I heard, and I thought I was sort of punting around searching for songs, and I thought, well, hold on a minute, we recorded We had a great rock and roll song with Kim, so I thought, right, I'm going to change the words slightly, and because I always rated the song, and so I thought, right, I'll write the words about people that you want to dance, you know, and are missing dancing, you know, that you know the great feeling of dancing, the great joy of it. I tried to put across in this song. So I hope it succeeds.
5: Yeah, nice. And is that difficult to do? Because the melody's the same. You've just rewritten the lyrics. Was that a tricky process? Or
6: Well, not tricky. I mean, it's just something you do. It's like being a bus. It's a bit like being a bus conductor, and you just do it. You just do it.
5: Yeah.
6: There's no bus conductors now. I just realised. No, it's like, you just do your job, you know. But I wanted also, we changed the arrangement just a little as well. And that's what I wanted. I wanted to change. I wanted it to make it a bit more now and hope it would come across. But I was very happy with the result because I've always rated the melody line, always. I love the arrangement that Rick had done, my son, in the original version. So I retained some of that. But I added other things and to try and beef it up even a bit more. And so I hope the public like it.
5: Yeah. So is the whole album rock and roll style? Have you wanted to keep that through?
6: Yes, it is. It's a nostalgia album. It's probably the best album best rock and roll album I've ever made by miles. But I think it's one of the best albums generally that I've ever made, because it was such great fun. I worked with a rockabilly guitarist called Daryl Higham, and Daryl and his boys, we have a bass player and a drummer in the band. All of us got together, and that was it. I mean, they gave me the rockabilly feel, but I wanted to mix the rockabilly feel into much more modern sound, or mix the two things together and see what happened.

0: And a bit like Dave Edmunds did with Girls Talk, which, you know, with, which was a song written by Elvis Costello as a, you know, nothing like a rock and roll song.
1: Yeah.
0: But you know, Dave made it his own in many, many ways. And I wanted a, that kind of feel on this track.
1: Yeah. And does that sort of come easily to you, the idea of mixing or combining rock and roll music, which is was from decades ago, but making it modern, but still keeping that rock and roll aspect to it?
0: Yeah. Yeah. I mean, the band helped that. I mean, the band are rockabilly. They're a rockabilly band. But we tackled one of the songs we tackled, which one of the best tracks on the album, apart from Let's Rock This Place, was Can't Stand Losing You, the Sting track. And we changed it completely. We changed it. We kept the melody line and the lyrics, but we changed the chord structure and the solo. There's a completely different solo. And so it has really come off. I'm really excited about it, to be honest with you. And the album, thankfully, in the UK, is getting one of the best you know feel from the jocks that I've had so far. So I'm really thrilled about that.
1: And
0: the record's in the Heritage charts. It's in the number 11, I think, at the moment. It's gone up to 11, so. It's doing okay, and I'm thrilled about it.
1: Yeah, amazing. Talking of the Heritage chart, you had a number one a couple of years ago, Two Eyes Streaming, which was for your 85th birthday.
0: It was. Yeah, it's a strange thing, really. But, I mean, I'm lucky in so much as my voice hasn't really, it's not aged a great deal. It's obviously, I can't sing the way that I used to when I was younger, but it you know, I get away with it. You know, I'm not, it doesn't sound like someone who's my years, put it that way. So
1: it must be weird singing Teenager in Love, I guess, just because of the lyrics, never mind the voice.
0: Well, Hannah, it always puts a smile on my face and everybody else's when I sing it when I do it in the show, you know, you can imagine.
1: Absolutely.
0: And it's really strange because, you know, people, a silly little song. I think they're funny. They're not silly little songs, but because people love them. But the fact that a song so simple, that's so uncontrived, like Teenager in Love, can put a smile on it. I don't care who they are, whether you're a you know, even ministers like one or two of the politicians are fans of that particular song. And, it just makes me laugh that a politician with all that brain power can still sing Teenager in Love and enjoy it. But they do. It's one of the joys, really, of music, in a way, because it reaches all people. And also with Teenager in Love and songs like that, and this new track of mine, it reminds them of rock and roll. It reminds them of a certain time in their lives when things were really, really an awful lot better than they are at the present time.
1: Yeah.
0: Those rock and roll years were astronomically good. They really were fantastic. So I was very lucky to come through that. Really was.
1: And when you hear those songs, does it make you feel, are you transported back like it was only yesterday, or do you really feel, gosh, that was so long ago now?
0: No, I never think about it. The only time I think about it is when I finish a song and if I walk off stage and my arthritis gets in, then that's when I know it.
1: Yeah.
0: Other than that, no, I don't think about it.
1: Because something which is seriously amazing and impressive is since you had those first hits in the late 50s, you've literally been touring ever since. I mean, that's amazing. How do you have the energy?
0: I think it's just this, you know, I've spoken about it many times. It's just this phenomenal love of music. You know, music is my life. It's my whole, from the second I wake up and even in my, now until I close my eyes. And now, I remember reading about Paul McCartney when he'd written Yesterday, and part of it came in a dream. And I remember reading that and I thought, that's a bit strange, isn't it? I've never had that experience. Well, woefully, I have it now, because if I'm worried about a song, In my dream, I start going through the structure of the song. And so I'm never, you know, I get, there's no respite. You know, I'm just hearing music all the time. And then sometimes I wake up exhausted and I've got nowhere with a song because I'm trying to arrange it in my dreams. Absolutely crazy. But I mean, it's, as I say, it's been my lifeblood. It's so wonderful to, I mean, I'm a lucky man. I listen to every kind of form of music, probably most between pop music, rock and roll, certain things like that, and modern day music. I listen to the American charts, but I also listen to a lot of classical music, you know, by Rachmaninoff and Beethoven, all the usual big names. I love their work, and so, you know, I'm listening to all kinds of influences. And it's an absolute joy. It's wonderful.
1: Yeah. And what are your thoughts on, I know it's difficult to summarise, but modern music? Because a lot of people, like yourself, talking about rock and roll music and, you know, the classic music of the 50s and 60s, it's difficult to compare music now. And a lot of people say, oh, it's not the same, you know, modern music's not the same as the music from the 50s and 60s. But you say you listen to some of it. So what are your thoughts?
0: Some of the American songs I think are excellent. Some of the chart successes, but not all the number ones are number ones, not in my ears.
1: No.
0: The American number one sometimes. I mean, they had a guy, I won't say a name, I won't say, but he was a foreigner. You know, he sang in a foreign language. I couldn't work this one out. I thought, well, how can the whole of America be singing in another language when they don't understand it?
1: Yeah.
0: And I couldn't find the logic in that. I don't find any form of joy in rap music unless I listen to what he's actually saying. Mm. If you listen to a rap song and the lyric content, because it's poetry, it's a form of advanced poetry.
1: Yeah.
0: So if it's got great poetry, I'll listen to it. And other times, but sometimes it comes off. Sometimes it comes off. Beyonce's man, he had a track which was in the charts, and that was a rap song, but that really did hit me. But what they do, some of the songs that have hit me are when they take an old song from American that has been a huge hit, and then they put a rap thing to it. Sometimes that can be interesting to me, but some of the rap things, I just don't see them lasting. I'm sorry.
1: No.
0: I don't see everyone sitting around a fire singing them in another 50 years' time like they do to rock and roll.
1: No.
0: Because it won't happen.
1: No.
0: And also, maybe it's because it's changed. It's fast food now, isn't it? It's like, you know, you eat it and forget it. And that's what's happening with music. But I like going back. You know, I've been listening to, for this album, I listened to a lot of music from the 30s and the 40s to listen to chord structures and to listen to lyrics and melodies and the way they assembled the songs, which was truly wonderful. Some of the lyrics in those old songs were fantastic. They were so true. And don't get me wrong, they are in some of these songs that are in the American charts and British charts and Spanish charts. They're great, you know, make no mistake. And they will be remembered. They won't be forgotten. But some of the music, a lot of it now, will not be. I don't think it will. Because people move on so quickly.
1: Yeah.
0: And which I think is a shame. I mean, I like going back and listening to the past music of the 70s, 60s, 70s and 80s. Some of the songs are fantastic.
1: Oh, absolutely.
0: And, you know, they're fantastic. I love them all. And so, you know, I would say to shorten up what I'm going to say, I think there's lots of great music around today. Lots of great girl singers, my God, in Great Britain and America and all over the world. And great musicianship, you know, coming through. So, yeah, music it sorts itself out, you know, people. But it is fast food. You know, eat and forget almost, which is sad.
1: I think it's a shame how many artists feel the need to swear as commonplace, yeah, in their songs. You know, before I play a new song on the radio, I have to check the lyrics to make sure there isn't swearing in it, which is crazy.
0: I agree. Well, what they should do, they should open up a book and read some of Huggy Carmichael's lyrics or some of the lyrics of the of Hal David and Burt Bacharach, you know, with Burt Bacharach's music, they should look at some of those lyrics and grow up. It's a question of growing up. Mm. It's a bit like a certain American gentleman who's bullying the world at the moment. Well, I won't mention his name.
1: Who could you possibly be talking about?
0: They've got to grow up. They're talking like him and his henchmen are talking like cowboys. It's like a John Wayne film.
1: Yeah.
0: And when you get a person who just swears all the time, it shows A, ignorance and lack of talent. They can't come. Write a lyric that reaches people. Mm-hmm. Look at like some of Paul Simon's songs, some of Elton John's music and some of those lyrics.
1: Yeah.
0: And particularly Paul Simon, you know, listen to some of his lyrics, the Boxer, for example, which is this wonderful song about a fighter.
1: Yeah.
0: You know, you live the whole song.
1: Definitely.
0: And the song he wrote about going to Elvis to back to
1: it's a story.
0: It's a story.
1: Definitely. And is there a difference for you when you're writing a song for yourself that you know you're going to sing compared to writing a song for someone else? Do you approach it differently or is it the same process?
0: It's probably the same process, with the exception if you're writing for a girl, sometimes you just have to remember there is sometimes slight changes. A girl wouldn't be as heavy-handed as a man. So you do have to remember that to a certain extent. I mean, but mind you, I suppose in Kim's case, when we were writing for Kim, I just wrote whatever came in my head. And so maybe that's the way is the best thing to have done, to write that way. But by and large, the good thing about my lyrics is with the advent of the phones that we've got, I type all the lyrics in, and my English and my grammar has always been pathetic. So I look through and then I look and I think, no, that is not right. You know, you can feel it. It's shouting at you. But when in the old days I used to write down, you know, in a biro or in a fountain pen, you know, when I first started, when they used to use ink, real ink. And, of course, you don't see a lyric. When you're writing it, it's all in blue or something like that. You write it across and you do see it, but you don't. It's not the same as being in print. Mm. So it's brilliant because all my songs now are in print and I just press the computer and out comes all my lyrics on a big sheet and we look at them and we either laugh or we say, no, they're okay, you know, whatever.
1: Yeah.
0: But it's helped me immeasurably, you know, to be able to do that because, as I say, my grammar is so poor. My spelling sometimes is terrible. And so it's helped me immeasurably.
1: Yeah.
0: And of course, now you've got AI, which is, I find hysterical. I mean, I find it quite funny. My wife, you know, she says, hello. And then this voice says, hello, and how are you today? And Joyce is and she's having this conversation. And I tell you, man, I could not believe what I'm hearing. It was so brilliant. So I would listen to Joyce talking to this AI, and I thought, right, I'm going to ask her what she thinks of a certain politician. And back came this reply, and she gave a very, very accurate, it didn't knock the politician, but it just gave the facts, which was brilliant. So yeah, there was no edge to it.
1: Go on.
0: The danger being, this is the danger, right? This is before it starts. AI is going to get into the chord systems. So you'll get some guy, you know, he might be like, I don't know, I don't want to demean anybody, but he's a chef. All right, so there's millions of chefs. And he's a chef, and he's never written a damn song in his life, but he likes music. He, with AI, can come up with a most incredible chord structure. And with a few lyrics, you might, my goodness, man, this guy is stunning. And it will be AI. And I've heard that AI produced voices, and some of them are incredible. They're incredible. You know, and do me out of a job if they're not careful.
1: Well, I was going to say, does it worry you?
0: No. The only time AI worries me is with weaponry, is what they're going to say. They're going to say to some of these politicians, you know, this is the time you should attack. This is the time you should do it.
1: Gosh.
0: Because this has happened, that's happened, that's stopped, they're on holiday, the snow's down. All these facts are going to be into this AI. They're going to say, shoot. And that's what scares me more than anything. But everything else, AI is there to help. It's great for cancer, for it's helping people in surgery no end, you know.
1: Yeah.
0: So it depends. I don't want some North Korean getting hold of it.
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1: Apologies for having to cut that interview short with Marty Wilde. It was a pre-recorded interview, obviously, one I did back in April. I just wanted to share some of it with you. Clearly, there wasn't enough time, unfortunately, but it will be played again. Never fear. If I get if I'm bombarded with emails over the next 24 hours, then I'll let you know when I'm going to play it again. Otherwise, it'll be a pleasant surprise. Enjoy the rest of your Wednesday.

0: After the break, Stephen sets himself a tricky challenge to find the grave of his banjo idol, Dink Roberts. 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
8: BBC News with Govinda Gill. Iran's president has directly addressed Donald Trump during his speech at the UN General Assembly. Masoud Pezeshkian said that Iran would never bend the knee to those who seek to bully it. Fighting's broken out between the Ethiopian government and the party that controls the Tigray region, raising fears of a return to a full-scale civil war. An advisor to Ethiopia's prime minister accused the Tigray People's Liberation Front of launching an all-out offensive in two neighbouring regions. The Tigrayans said they were engaged in defensive combat. Britain's Air Force announced the formation of its first-ever squadron dedicated to countering hostile threats in space, amid an increasing global focus on such capabilities. The new unit will be tasked with protecting assets, including satellites. The disgraced Hollywood producer Harvey Weinstein's been resentenced to 15 years in prison after he was found guilty of sexually assaulting a production assistant. He was originally sentenced for assaulting Miriam Haley in 2006, but his conviction was overturned on appeal. A jury found him guilty again last year after a retrial. The International Criminal Court convicted a former Central African Republic militia leader of crimes against humanity during the country's civil war in 2013. Mohamed Said Abdelkarni was a senior commander of the mainly Muslim Seleka rebel group. Italy's parliament's approved a law allowing the government to revive nuclear power production after a break of nearly 40 years. A referendum after the 1986 Chernobyl nuclear disaster in Ukraine led to the closure of Italy's four reactors. In a case that's highlighted Spain's housing crisis, police in Madrid have evicted an 87-year-old woman from her long-term home for being unable to pay soaring rent. BBC News.
0: Hello, I'm Jo Fidgen. You're back with Outlook and back on the Appalachian Trail with American writer Stephen Sherrill, his motorbike, Ariadne, and banjo, Theseus. It was 2021 and Stephen was visiting the graves of some of his favourite banjo players to sing for them. He'd grown up in the South, a bit of a scoundrel in his words, and the trip was a journey towards the past in more ways than one. The last musician on his list was Dink Roberts, an African-American farmer born in 1894 in North Carolina and recorded here in 1974 when he was 80.
9: I got drunk and fell in the wagon. You cold nigga, don't take no dragon.
10: His music is just so raw and fierce, and it could be said, you know, if you're critical in that way, it's not very musical. But I am so drawn to that kind of thing. Like, he was just rough and ragged.
0: What kinds of things did he sing about?
10: I mean, he sang some of the traditional songs. He sang like Old Dog Blue.
9: Old Blue went out on a hunt.
10: The content of his songs was just the same. It's like poor life, poor Southern working person's life. So his content was kind of the same. It's just how he delivered it was breathtaking to me. But I had a hard time finding his actual grave.

right beside of hers that was, it was clearly Dink Roberts. Like, I was told that his grave probably wasn't marked. So discovering that after thinking I'd lost it just definitely moved me some. And I played for them. I like my playing from start to finish with Roscoe Holcomb and then all around, like the act of setting up all the technology and recording it, I did it, but it became less important than just kind of having the experience. So by the time I finished Dink, I knew it was my last grave. I knew it was the last kind of place I was going to be. And there was this sense of resolution or satisfaction or something, like, just, you know, I don't know how I would describe what happened at all of those graves in a way that didn't sound cheap or schlocky or you know, too woodgy-woodgy, but I felt it all.

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9: BBC News with Govinda Gill. Iran's President Masoud Pezeshkian has directly addressed Donald Trump during his speech at the UN General Assembly. He said that Iran would never give in to what he called bullies. Sebastian Usher reports.
10: Mr. Pezeshkian began his address by holding up a photo of the Ayatollah Ali Khamenei, assassinated on the first day of the war launched by the US and Israel, as well as a picture of a school that was subsequently hit. His tone throughout was of subdued anger, his message one of defiance. He said that Iran would never bend the knee to those who seek to bully it, an explicit reference to President Trump, who threatened to annihilate Iran in his UN address on Tuesday. The Iranian president does not have the final say in Iran's decision-making, but Mr. Pezeshkian has represented both domestically and internationally a less fiery stance than the hardliners in Tehran, who've assumed even tighter control since the start of the war.
9: Ukraine's President Volodymyr Zelensky has said Russia is launching attacks every single hour against Ukrainian cities and infrastructure. He was speaking at the UN General Assembly after Russian jet-powered drones targeted the capital Kyiv for much of the day, killing 2 people and wounding more than 40. Mr. Zelensky said Russia had lost almost 250,000 military personnel in the past 8 months alone.
11: For almost 5 years now, Russian generals have been trying to carry out Putin's crazy order to seize our eastern land, the Donetsk region. And just this year, from January through August, the Russian army lost 164 people on the battlefield in Ukraine.
9: Fighting's broken up between the Ethiopian government and the party that controls the northern region of Tigray, raising fears of a return to full-scale civil war. The previous war, which ended 4 years ago, left more than 500,000 people dead. Britain's Air Force has announced the formation of its first ever squadron dedicated to countering hostile threats in space, amid an increasing global focus on such capabilities. The new unit will be tasked with protecting assets, including satellites used for civilian and military communications. Andy Verity reports.
12: A year ago, the head of the UK Space Command revealed that Russian satellites had been stalking British military satellites, trying to jam them on a weekly basis using ground-based systems. Now, military sources have told the BBC they've been returning the compliment, using ground-based systems that can jam adversary satellites, preventing them from tracking the movements of the UK's armed submarines and other sensitive military manoeuvres. The revelation coincides with the launch of a new Space Effects Squadron, whose whole job will be to disrupt, degrade and deny hostile threats in space.
9: BBC News.
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15: But the tomb was smaller than that expected of a pharaoh, leading researchers to believe more must exist beyond the walls. Some experts suggest this could include the burial chamber of Queen Nefertiti, often described as Tutankhamun's stepmother. Now, archaeologists are trying to get permission from Egypt's Supreme Council of Antiquities to drill beside Tutankhamun's tomb. The team say they've found evidence of a larger tunnel network with perhaps 5 or 6 more chambers.
9: BBC News.
16: From Karachi to Manila, millions of people in Pakistan and the Philippines are turning their rooftops into power stations. Two very different countries leading this solar revolution. I'm Jordan Dunbar, and my climate question from the BBC World Service is, what's driving this solar boom? Concerns for the planet or crazy high bills? With me to talk this through is Jessit Enano, climate journalist based in Manila, the Philippines. Hi, Jessit.
17: Hi, it's great to be here.
16: Thank you. And from Islamabad with the think tank Renewables First, we have Zeeshan Ashfaq. Hi, Zeeshan.
18: Hi, Jordan. Great to be here with you.
16: Guys, the reason I want to bring you on is I saw a report about solar panels, Chinese solar panels being sold around the world. So China makes around 80% of the world's solar panels, and some trade data came out that caught my eye, and it showed that the Philippines are now the number one destination for Chinese solar panels and Pakistan number two. We don't count the Netherlands because the Netherlands is a shipment hub. People buy them into the Netherlands and move them across Europe, whereas these panels are staying in each of the countries. And some of the stats really caught my eye. So in the Philippines, in a single year, the Philippines installed 5 times more rooftop solar than it had in the previous 10 years combined. And in Pakistan, the rooftop solar boom has been so rapid that in only 2 years, it's added as much generating electricity capacity as the country's entire fleet of fossil fuel power plants. That's according to Ember, an energy think tank. That's incredible, guys. But you both also have something else in common, which is you have some of the highest electricity prices in the world. Jessit, how high are prices in Manila for you?
17: It's pretty high because just this June, the Department of Energy has said that we currently in the Philippines have the highest power rates in all of Southeast Asia. We used to be second only to Singapore, which is, as we know, a very rich, developed country compared to the Philippines. But now we have far outranked or outpaced Singapore this June. So the power bills are quite high, and it's been really a thorn in the neck for many Filipinos, especially those who are paying exorbitant prices just to be able to access power for their homes.
16: And are energy bills something that Filipinos are used to grumbling about?
17: Oh, yeah, absolutely. A report by Reuters say that households now spend about 12% of their monthly income on their electricity. And with, you know, these soaring prices on food and basic goods because of the Middle East conflict, a lot of Filipino households are already really feeling this as a gut punch to them, because this money that they are paying for their electricity bills could easily be allocated for other things such as food or other basic necessities, or even for their savings or their healthcare or the education of their children. So just to give a bit of a context here, Jordan, the reason why Filipinos pay so much for our electricity is because we are heavily reliant on imported fossil fuels. And majority of this is coal, which is imported from Indonesia. And another thing that really pushes our electricity bills so high is the fact that we have a centralized power grid. And, you know, the Philippines being archipelagic, there is electricity that is being lost from generation of the electricity from the power plants to the transmission to the individual homes and households. And so all of the losses that is happening in this system is being passed on to the consumers. And so we have seen many households, you know, kind of also adjusting, trying to find ways to, you know, maybe not turn on as many appliances during the times when it's peak hours for electricity demand. And we have also seen some businesses kind of adjust their opening schedules and opening hours to accommodate people, but also still save up on their power costs.
16: And Zeeshan, in Pakistan, I read that some people can pay more in electricity bills than they do in rent. Tell me about the bills there.
18: Well, the electricity prices in Pakistan are quite high. And you rightly pointed out that particularly in the urban areas, people are paying more in electricity bills than paying for their monthly rents. And then the Russia-Ukraine war back in 2022 was the real beginning. LNG imports stopped.
16: So that's liquid natural gas?
18: Yeah, I mean, LNG supplies that we need to run some of our power plants. So those LNG supplies were stopped due to that crisis. And then electricity prices started going up. And then we were under an IMF program and government had no choice but to increase electricity prices by 150% in 3 years.
16: 150%?
18: Yeah. And that really contributed to the solar boom, the solar rush, as we call it in Pakistan. You know, electricity prices are one of the factors, but, you know, unreliability is another factor contributing to people rushing towards solar. And at the same time, you know, solar becoming a viable option. You know, you can generate electricity using solar panels virtually anywhere. With solar panels, it's mainly plug-and-play system. So you just have to put up solar panels and start generating electricity for your needs.
16: Before we get on to the solar rush, Zeeshan, give me an idea of what expensive and unreliable electricity does to people in their everyday lives, but also businesses and the economy. What effect does that have?
18: Pakistan is heavily reliant on its textile exports. And then, you know, with the electricity prices going up, the country's exports were becoming uncompetitive compared to other peers, such as Vietnam, Bangladesh, Thailand, and then India. And then, you know, for farmers, diesel prices were really a factor that basically push people to move towards solar, and it in fact was a survival response.
16: Jessit, when did you start to see this recent boom happening? When did people start talking about it?
17: Well, I think what's different between the Philippines and Pakistan is people weren't really paying that much attention to rooftop solar until the closure of the Strait of Hormuz. So earlier this year, when the crisis began in the Middle East, and the news report started talking about potential shortages in fuel, but also potential blackouts in power, people started paying closer attention to alternatives that would secure their power in their own homes, in their businesses, in their own properties. You know, looking at my Facebook feed, I'm seeing friends and, you know, people from my community asking about, you know, rooftop solar and how do they actually get it installed in their homes. And especially when we need it the most in the dry season, which was around April to May of this year, when temperatures really soared to up to 30 degrees Celsius higher, even here in the Philippines. So personally, I have seen more houses now being retrofitted with rooftop solar and hearing a lot more interest from people who are not necessarily environmentally conscious. So my takeaway from all of this is it may not be necessarily an eco-conscious decision, although, of course, we can say that that plays some sort of part. But it is really more an economic choice for a lot of Filipinos. Even some of the local installers that I have spoken with in the past few months have said that they could no longer keep up with the demand. So previously, before this rooftop solar boom, they would probably get about 100 inquiries in a month. After the closure of the Strait of Hormuz, this exploded to about 1,000 to 2,000 inquiries in a month. Even the solar installers themselves could no longer keep up with the inquiries. So even though there is really high interest, now we are seeing the challenges in the market, in the system, where many of these panels, if not most of these panels, are imported from abroad, mainly from China. So now we are seeing a lot of congestion in our ports. We don't have enough technical people to install these rooftop solar. So the demand is already there. It's very much present. But meeting this demand is now the real challenge for a lot of the solar installers here in the Philippines.
16: A reminder that you're listening to The Climate Question from the BBC World Service. I'm Jordan Dunbar. This week, we're asking what's driving the incredible solar boom in Pakistan and the Philippines. With me are journalist Jisit Anano and energy expert Zeeshan Ashfaq. Jisit, who is buying these panels? Is it urban? Is it rural? Is it mostly the middle class with money?
17: It's a mix, I would say. I'm seeing just, you know, observing that people from different walks of life are interested to see if rooftop solar can be a viable option for them. But of course, the reality is it still costs a lot of money to be able to have a rooftop solar installed in your home. So at this point, it is still really an option for households with a bit more disposable income. But what we're also observing here in the Philippines is a lot of financial institutions are also already taking note of the shift to rooftop solar. Personally, I am seeing a lot more advertisements on Facebook on private banks offering solar loans alongside mortgages. And this is something that I have not seen before. Housing mortgages are common, but these ads that, you know, promote solar loans is quite new. And I'm also seeing government institutions such as the State Insurance Agency also extending or offering loans for government workers to install rooftop solar in their properties. So it is a shift that a lot of sectors are already noticing. And it's still a long way for the more, I would guess, lower income Filipinos to access rooftop solar. But there is definitely a wave that we are seeing in the past couple months.
16: Have you heard from people with solar panels that their bills have come down? Has it actually helped?
17: Oh, yes, absolutely. I've heard it from friends, but I've also heard it from like the many active Facebook groups in the Philippines that talk about how rooftop solar has really been a game changer for them. One household owner that I interviewed for a story that I was doing told me that his electricity bill used to range around 20,000 Philippine pesos. So that's about $300 every month. After getting his rooftop solar installed, that plummeted to 300 pesos. That's only $5.
16: Whoa.
17: So from $300 to $5 a month. So that is definitely a massive savings for Filipinos who already have rooftop solar.
16: So quite a few things have come together here. In both examples, foreign conflicts have pushed up the price of fossil fuels. In Pakistan, in this case, it was liquid natural gas. That meant electricity prices went up. Equally, the price of Chinese solar panels went down. And so people decided this was the way to get away from these high electricity bills. Zeeshan, where would I be seeing these panels popping up? Is it just an urban phenomenon or is it right across the country? Who's buying them?
18: Well, every segment of the society. You know, if you look at all the installations, this 38 gigawatt is evenly distributed among different, you know, consumer categories. And then, you know, most of the installations are either behind the meter or off-grid. So that also tells you the story. People who were completely shunned by the grid are also benefiting from solar panels. Because if they can afford anything, that is solar. If we look at the dividends that solar panels have delivered to the country, you know, it has mobilized more than $15 billion in investment. You know, compared to the situation that had arisen after the Russia-Ukraine war, we have weathered this Hormuz crisis in a relatively better position. And then, you know, if we look at the numbers, the country has been able to avoid close to $10 billion in fossil fuel imports since 2017, and it's well on its way to save another $6 billion by the end of this year. And then another important fact is that only 4% of the solar installations are formally financed. Everything else is out of pocket. So, you know, we really hope financial markets, they contribute to what is happening in Philippines from the beginning.
16: Jessa, Zeeshan was pointing out there that Pakistanis have had to pay for this themselves. They haven't had the government help in the schemes.
3: Yeah.
16: Do you think the government of the Philippines is seeing this boom and thinking, okay, if we give a bit more help, maybe we can overtake the Pakistani solar rush? We can make this go faster?
3: Yeah, well, as I mentioned earlier, the government has introduced this rooftop solar loan, but it is primarily directed to government workers because it is under the state-run social insurance agency. But we are already seeing very good numbers. So that is really an indication of a strong demand for solar financing. Another strong signal that we are seeing from the government that they are backing this rooftop solar boom came from the president of the Philippines himself. So this July, President Ferdinand Marcos Jr. delivered his second to the last State of the Nation address. And in his presidential speech, well, he spoke very extensively about securing reliable and affordable energy for Filipinos. He also called on Congress to pass the Sariling Kuryente Act, which translates to Own Power, Own Electricity Act, to make rooftop solar and battery storage more affordable and accessible to Filipinos. But of course, whether Congress will follow through is something that needs to be observed and monitored. But that strong call or signal from the president himself, I think, is once again, a strong indication that the government is taking notice of people wanting to have more autonomy, more ownership over their own power and electricity.
16: Zeeshan, earlier you mentioned that the Chinese panels that were coming in, you weren't paying much tax on it. How crucial has that been for this solar rush? And do people worry that that could change?
18: We enjoy a special relationship with China. And then because of those special relations, you know, we were able to leverage this technology. And due to that, due to free access, we were able to import solar panels in large amounts. And that has already changed. The government, you know, came up with some tariffs on solar panels, and that hasn't really changed what is happening around solar in Pakistan. You know, solar installations have slowed down a bit. We are now experiencing a couple of other complementary booms, one around batteries and other around EVs. You know, if you look at lithium ion battery imports, you know, they've quadrupled compared to last year. And the country has been able to import 7.3 gigawatt hours of lithium ion batteries. And if we look at the EV sales in two-wheeler segments, the sales have gone up by 170% year on year. So, you know, we are living in this consumer energy resources era. Solar, we haven't seen the end of it yet.
16: Well, Zishan, if you could go back in time, I'm making you magic, and you could change some things that Pakistan did in this solar rush to make it bigger or cheaper or longer lasting, what would you have done differently?
18: Well, I wish this solar rush had been more equitable, because people who needed this transition the most are missing out. Now that we haven't, you know, it is a lesson for other countries to plan for such disruptions from the get-go. And also, you know, they need to come up with policy mechanisms, regulations, and then, you know, financial instruments and then remuneration schemes. So, you know, mainly I wish for it to be more equitable.
16: Well, Jesse, you know, Philippines currently number one in buying these panels. How does it stay there? How do you think this boom lasts and spreads to more people across the country?
3: So echoing what Zishan said earlier, making it more affordable, especially for households that are very much vulnerable, not just to high energy prices, but to climate shocks. So by, you know, government introducing more incentives, perhaps more subsidies, and not just in the form of loans, I believe, I think more people will see it as an affordable and accessible option for them. Because when I'm speaking with advocates and campaigners, they believe that we are in this moment where you don't need to convince people that much anymore that rooftop solar is a good option for them. People already know that it is. But when they look at the prices, when they try to navigate the bureaucracy and all of the processes that is needed to have a rooftop solar installed in your home, then suddenly they kind of take a step back and think, maybe we could do it for another time. And I think that is the window that should not be missed out on. And again, taking a phrase that I heard earlier from Zishan, he said it's a generational opportunity. And I think that is the same for the Philippines. This is an important moment that we are seeing the people, the consumers standing up for themselves, wanting to have, you know, energy autonomy. And I think that the government should not let that opportunity slip away.
16: Final question is to both of you. Gisette, if I came to Manila and we met up for a coffee, we looked up where you live, are there any solar panels?
3: Yes. So I am seeing within my own neighborhood rooftop solar being installed in houses that I've never observed before. So yes, definitely. I think we have a walk around the community. We walk around some of the streets in Manila, and we would be pleasantly surprised to see many households already embracing this rooftop solar boom.
16: And have you been able to get panels yet yourself?
3: Not yet. It is in the pipeline, and hopefully there would be more incentives and subsidies down the line, so it would be also accessible for journalists like myself.
16: And Zishan, what about you? Have you got a solar panel set up?
18: I've put up the solar, you know, system on the rooftop of my parents' house. And we've been benefiting from that. And, you know, the office building where we work from, its roof is almost fully covered with solar panels.
16: Zishan, thank you so much for joining us.
18: Thanks very much for having me, Jordan.
16: Jesse, thank you so much for joining us.
3: Thank you so much for having me.
16: And thank you for listening. Don't forget, if you have a climate question of your own, you can email theclimatequestion@bbc.com. The production team were me, Simon Watts, Daffod Evans, and Tom Brignall. I'm Jordan Dunbar. Bye-bye.
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23: Hello, I'm Claudia Hammond. Health Check is coming up after the news, when we'll be asking what impact the Gates Foundation's pledge of $1 billion in funding for AI in low-income countries might mean for healthcare. Why untreated anemia in pregnancy can reduce the size of babies' brains well after birth. And how restaurants and supermarkets are starting to cater for their customers taking weight loss drugs who now have smaller appetites. All coming up after the news in Health Check from the BBC.
9: BBC News with Govinda Gill. The Iranian president, Masoud Pezeshkian, has said that Donald Trump must understand that Tehran is ready for dialogue but won't accept the language of force. In a defiant speech at the UN General Assembly, Mr. Pezeshkian said Iran would never bend the knee to those who seek to bully it. Ukraine's president, Volodymyr Zelensky, has said Russia is launching attacks every single hour against Ukrainian cities and infrastructure. He was speaking at the UN after Russian jet-powered drones targeted the capital, Kyiv, for much of the day. Britain's Air Force has announced the formation of its first ever squadron dedicated to countering hostile threats in space. A source told the BBC the military has already been using a ground-based system for the past year to jam some signals from satellites used by hostile states. The US Treasury Secretary Scott Bessent says Washington is open to extending the US-China trade truce that expires in November. His comments came after a meeting with the visiting Chinese Vice Premier Qu Li Feng to prepare for a summit between the leaders of the two countries. Fresh fighting's broken out between the Ethiopian government and the party that controls the northern Tigray region. The escalation has raised fears of a return to full-scale civil war in the country. The son of Israel's ambassador to the US has been seriously wounded in a car ramming attack at a checkpoint in the occupied West Bank. The suspected Palestinian attacker was shot dead by Israeli troops. Archaeologists are seeking permission from the authorities in Egypt to drill into rock beside the tomb of Tutankhamun. It comes after surveys suggested a bigger structure may lie beyond the chamber. The team hopes excavation may uncover the lost tomb of Queen Nefertiti. BBC News.
23: Hello and welcome to Health Check from the BBC. I'm Claudia Hammond. The Gates Foundation has pledged to spend $1 billion on artificial intelligence in low-income countries, partly in the field of healthcare. We'll be asking what difference this might make on the ground in a moment. Plus, the effect of anemia in pregnant women on the size of babies' brains. And to help me today, I have Dr. Graham Easton, who's Professor of Clinical Communication Skills at Queen Mary University of London. What have you been up to, Graham?
24: Well, I've been busy doing lots of writing on a special writing course, but as a result of that, lots more reading than I would normally do.
23: Now, that's interesting, because we're going to talk about reading a bit later, and there's good news about it, isn't there?
24: Yes, there is, and it could be that reading is good for our mental health and development.
23: And how is the new generation of weight loss drugs changing the food on sale in restaurants and supermarkets? But we're starting with AI after this $1 billion funding announcement by the Gates Foundation.
25: I'm back in New York. It's the United Nations General Assembly week when the Gates Foundation does its goalkeepers event. We get to talk about the progress the world is making on its goals, helping the world's poorest. This year, we'll talk about AI. And how we're already piloting AI to help us with those goals, the potential in lower-income countries for AI to be used in education, healthcare, and agriculture is incredible. We should make sure AI gets out to those most in need and uplifts these economies and makes these countries self-sufficient and thriving. So this is a big week to help out those in need.
23: Bill Gates there on the Foundation's plans to fund AI access in low-income countries. So, Graham, out of the $1 billion, how much will go into healthcare? And how does the Foundation say this will benefit low-income countries?
24: Well, it's about $400 million US dollars of that amount will go into healthcare specifically. And it's in areas like new drugs and vaccine discoveries, the research that needs to go into that, maternal and newborn care, but also diagnostics and clinical decision support. So, for example, they've done a pilot in Kenya of special embedded AI, which is in the clinic visit, and it gives clinicians real-time guidance on diagnosis, what drugs to use, dosing, when to refer to others. So the clinician sees the suggestion and decides when and how to act. And they've seen great diagnostic accuracy improvements.
23: Now, there is some scepticism about the announcement in some quarters, beyond the reservations about AI that are discussed quite a lot now. What kind of response have you seen?
24: Well, some of the criticisms are AI experts in Kenya who say that actually some of this funding should be channeled more into the basic infrastructure behind all these amazing tools, which Kenya, for example, doesn't have yet. So the computing power. You need a massive system of specialised processors and these high-density data centres we keep hearing about.

0: these machines, these AI models, actually know how to use the language that are used in the places where the tools are meant to be used. For example, English-speaking models, the AI speech recognition systems make errors in less than 6% of the time. But if you are using Yoruba, which is a language spoken widely in Nigeria and other parts of West Africa, the error rate is much higher, 10 times higher. And so it's really important that the AI models learn from the languages where they're being used.
1: So in your work, have you seen AI changing the way doctors work so far?
0: Well, I think what's happening already right now is the use of AI in listening in to consultations between doctors and patients so that they can make a summary record or a note, which will save doctors a lot of time. And already it's showing that that's the case, perhaps even reducing burnout and this workload burden. Doctors like it because they can focus on the patient and they don't spend so much time doing notes. Patients like it because the doctor's focusing on them rather than the computer screen and their keyboard. So there are positives, but the risks potentially are around the fact that it makes mistakes, so you need to keep checking it. So sometimes that takes longer. And also that perhaps doctors are becoming could become too AI reliant and not delve into this synthesis and get involved in the patient's story in the way that we need to make our diagnoses.
1: Lots to think about there. Thanks for that, Graham. And I'd be interested to know what you make of this next topic. With the rise in popularity of the weight loss medications called GLP-1s, people taking them feel less hungry because that's partly how they work, curbing the appetite so that you eat less and you lose weight. Restaurants and food companies are feeling the impact of people buying less or buying different food and are responding, as Health Check reporter Georgia Christie has been discovering.
2: An estimated 4.9 million adults in the UK have either taken GLP-1 medications or are hoping to start them in the near future. GLP-1 medications are themselves a billions of dollars industry, but their popularity is also shaking up a trillion-dollar industry, the global food supply. Sarah LeBrock is an obesity advocate who has herself been taking a GLP-1 medication for a few years. And she tells me how this medication significantly changed her relationship with food.
3: I didn't really think I was that fixated on food, really, until the food noise went away. Now I am literally kind of going, have I eaten today?
2: Sarah explains that her reduced appetite has changed the way she orders food at restaurants.
3: So sometimes I still kind of order like my previous kind of world in a way. So I'd be like, oh, I'm really excited, I'll order stuff. And then it literally comes and I can take a couple of mouthfuls and I'm like, gosh, I'm like full. I think the bit that's still missing though is understanding what we need. I still am kind of like, well, how much protein should I be getting? What do I need? Fiber? Like what, why do I need these things? Like what's it doing to my body and why is it helping me function?
2: One person who might be able to answer Sarah's questions is nutritionist and cookbook author Jenny Tishy. She explains why a well-rounded diet is especially important for people who are taking GLP-1s.
4: So any kind of sudden or quick or dramatic weight loss will cause not only the loss of fat, but also the loss of muscle. And of course, you need to be eating sufficient protein. But the bit that I think is less clear is what I will call the opportunity cost. If you're not eating as much food, you're not eating as many nutrients, way beyond protein. We're talking fiber, of course, also about your micronutrients, getting enough healthy fats, getting your omega-3 fatty acids. There's simply not enough food going in to allow for that variety of different nutrients.
2: What would it look like if someone isn't meeting these nutritional needs?
4: People could have all sorts of side effects from not consuming. I mean, the obvious one with fiber is digestive issues. I think the other thing to bear in mind is hydration is sort of often forgotten within the whole equation. And if people aren't consuming enough food, often their opportunity to drink was alongside their meals. If they're having less meals and less food, they're often having less liquid as well.
2: With these nutritional needs in mind, many GLP-1 users are changing the foods they purchase. Households with at least one GLP-1 user tend to decrease their grocery spending by 5.3% in the first 6 months, and their spending at fast food chains, coffee shops, and limited service restaurants by 8%. As Jenny explains, food companies are starting to adapt to these new consumer habits.
4: we are seeing some of the big supermarket chains, and we're seeing some of the small independent food companies as well coming out with new products. I think

0: whenever there is a big shift in our habits around food and dieting, there's always going to be that opportunity to come up with a new product. The obvious ones would be products that have been either fortified or they have their high protein products or their high fiber products. But actually, we have to be aware that it's not necessarily providing you with variety. And of course, where are those micronutrients in the balance as well?
1: Sarah has noticed similar changes.
2: If I'm at a train station and I'm running into a Waitrose or a Sainsbury's, you know, you are seeing more protein rich kind of food. So like more of your sushi that you can grab or kind of like the pots with eggs in and things.
1: Many restaurants are launching ranges that focus on higher protein or small portions. Take Chipotle's new high protein menu or Shake Shack's Good Fit range. While GLP-1 users often aren't explicitly the target of these menus, these trends across the food industry do align with their dietary needs. Sarah has noticed that menus are becoming more accommodating.
2: I think I'm seeing a shift in restaurants offering more small plates, which I think is really nice to see because, again, like that typical three-course meal is not something I can entertain anymore. So I do think, you know, we are going to see more of these chains because they have to. You know, if people aren't going to be buying the same foods anymore, they need to adapt and they need to kind of switch to what the market needs.
1: It's not just chain restaurants, though. These changes are also happening in the world of fine dining. I'm visiting Otto's French restaurant in central London. Within their elaborate menu of rich French dishes, they too have an option designed with GLP-1 users in mind, the Small Appetites menu. The founder, Otto Tepassé, explains how this menu came to be.
3: We have a customer here who is pretty much a billionaire, and he comes about once a month, and he then announced to me about 2.5 years ago, Otto, you're going to see less of me for the very simple reason that I have gone on weight reduction chops, and I need to bring my weight down. And I said, oh, why are you doing this? And I said, okay, fine. I said, we're going to do a menu just for you. So you can still eat. You're just going to eat less.
1: The resulting menu has 4 courses, from sea bass sashimi to creme brulee, all with smaller portions.
3: So the idea was of that menu, have something which represents the restaurant, but at the same time has all the nutrients in it, looks good, and makes people not sorry that they can't eat that much. And it's been a tremendous success. Out of 10 covers, 4 or 6 would take small bite menu.
1: Customers who have just enjoyed the Small Appetites menu rave about the quality, but are unsure if it would really help customers who are taking GLP-1s.
4: I'm not necessarily sure that it would help people. I think that, you know, there are 4 dishes, and generally speaking, they're pretty rich. But overall, I think it's absolutely wonderful.
5: To say it was a small... I'm quite a hungry chap, and I'm certainly full up.
1: I asked Otto if he thought other restaurants would benefit from expanding their menus to accommodate the growing market of customers on GLP-1s.
3: I think you will benefit from it if you seriously care about it and if your heart's in it. And, you know, you're not doing it to make money out of it. A restaurant, if you want to do it well, you need to care about your customers. These people obviously feel bad about their weight. They want to do something about it. And, you know, they can still eat, but they eat less and they feel good about it. So that's the main reason.
1: Food companies are taking note of the financial benefits of catering to GLP-1 users, creating more supplements and fortified products. A Nestle spokesperson told me, as new customer preferences and needs emerge, Nestle continues to explore opportunities to expand choices across our portfolio. Our Nestle Health Science portfolio, in particular, offers supplements for protein, fiber, micronutrients, and collagen. But as Jenny points out, specialty products or GLP-1 menus aren't necessarily the answer.
0: I would argue that whether you're using GLP-1 medication or not, you can get really high quality nutrients from cultured dairy products and vegetables and fermented vegetables and, you know, nuts and seeds and pulses. So I actually think those are the foods that apply across the board to whether you're someone who is taking GLP-1 medication or someone who isn't and just wants to really focus on health and longevity.
1: And as Sarah points out, it's important not to turn GLP-1-friendly foods into a trendy diet.
2: I think we've got to be careful that we're not niching this or making it some sort of fad, because it's not. I've spent my whole life being on diets ever since I was in my kind of late teens. And I'd always feel different. And I'd always feel a bit like, oh, I've got to eat off this, like, this menu, or I can only pick these things. Whereas actually, if I could just pick anything I wanted, but just pick a smaller portion of it, I wouldn't feel like that same kind of feeling like I'm missing out or feeling like I'm different. We should actually just be saying that we're changing the way we do things, and we want to make sure we have something for everyone.
6: Georgia Christie reporting. Now, Graham, you've talked to us on the BBC World Service before about taking these weight loss drugs yourself. Have they changed what you order in a restaurant or buy in a supermarket?
7: Definitely. Or buy in a pub or bar, because one thing that's happened is the feeling of fullness that happens means that something I love, like a pint of beer, I'm not as interested anymore, purely because I know it's going to make me feel full and slightly nauseous after perhaps one pint. So I think some of the changes are around fullness, but I think some are also related to this business of its effect on the reward centres of the brain. So I simply am not as tempted by highly rewarding foods like sweet things, very salty things. I used to eat loads of sweets and puddings and things like that. And now, thank goodness, I'm not. I think the key, as we were hearing, is if you're eating rubbish to start with, being on these drugs may make you eat less, but it'll still be rubbish. And then you're in danger of deficiencies in your diet.
6: Thank you for that, Graham. Now, you're listening to Health Check from the BBC. I'm Claudia Hammond, and my guest today is family doctor and lecturer, Dr. Graham Easton. To anemia next, and the impact that anemia during pregnancy can have on the size of babies' brains well after birth. Graham, could you explain to us what anemia is?
7: Yes, very common condition, blood disorder, characterised by low levels of a molecule called haemoglobin, which is an iron-rich substance in your red blood cells in the blood, which helps transport oxygen from your lungs down to your organs. It's absolutely crucial. And if levels drop, if they become low when you're anemic, you can feel fatigued, you get weak, perhaps shortness of breath, sometimes dizziness. And there are lots of different causes, from diet to chronic illness to heavy periods.
6: Anemia is more common during pregnancy and doesn't only affect the pregnant woman. To find out what consequences it might have for the baby after they've been born, researchers in Cape Town in South Africa have been following a group of mothers during pregnancy and then scanned their babies' brains regularly until they were 2 years old. The results have just been published in the journal Brain Communications. And I spoke to Jessica Ringshaw, who's a research fellow at King's College London. She's currently in Johannesburg, and she told me why there's a greater demand for iron during pregnancy.
8: There are actually three reasons why we see an increased demand during this period. Firstly, because there's an increased blood volume to the fetus. Secondly, there's a higher metabolic demand for both the mother and the fetus, with particularly high requirements for the brain. And thirdly, there's an increased physiological need for iron to support something called fetal iron loading, which is a protective mechanism whereby the fetus draws upon the mother's iron reserves to sustain their own demands for the first 6 to 9 months of life, when they can't get very much iron from their own diet.
6: In your study, did you find that if people had anemia during pregnancy, it did affect the brain size of their babies?
8: We did. So for this study, we found that maternal anemia in pregnancy, even when mild, was associated with smaller total brain volumes in infants, as well as smaller volumes of very specific brain regions, namely the corpus callosum, the caudate nucleus, and the putamen. So overall, infants born to mothers with anemia in pregnancy were found to have up to 6% smaller volumes in these key brain regions than infants born to mothers without anemia in pregnancy.
6: Were you surprised that that was the case?
8: This research is from this latest paper, which has been published in Brain Communications, was looking at these effects in infants. But it actually builds on previous neuroimaging research that we have done in another birth cohort in South Africa, where we looked at the same relationship in toddlers and in school-age children. And what we found was that maternal anemia was associated with very similar brain volume differences in exactly the same brain regions across age groups and across studies. So these findings really reinforced what we'd seen before. But for the first time, we were able to demonstrate that the effects of anemia are detectable as early as infancy. And taken together, this all points to the fact that It's a really important risk factor for child brain development, with findings that are regionally consistent, which means that they're in the same brain regions, and findings that do not resolve, which means that they persist with age from infancy all the way through to the first 6 to 7 years of life.
6: And what do these parts of the brain that are affected do?
8: So all three regions are actually very important brain regions and are implicated in key neuropsychological functions. The corpus callosum is the largest white matter bundle in the brain, and it's actually a tract that connects the two hemispheres. So it's really important for that transfer and communication of information. And as you can imagine, it's involved in many cognitive functions, including processing speed, so how fast we're able to process information. And then the putamen and the caudate nucleus are part of the basal ganglia, which are deep gray matter nuclei in the brain that are involved in a number of functions, including motor coordination, emotion regulation, including your reward circuitry, and executive functions, which are things like attention, working memory, and problem solving. So these volume differences that we see can help explain why maternal anemia has consistently been associated with poor developmental outcomes in toddlers and cognitive difficulties in older children.
6: Oh, so you do see tangible differences, even though it's only about 6% smaller, which may not sound very much in a way, but you can actually see differences in how these toddlers and children develop.
8: So 6% might sound like a small number, but these are adjusted volume differences, which means we have accounted for other things that might be contributing for brain volume differences as well. Actually, 6% is quite a large percentage in the neuroimaging field and is something that we would be concerned about. We did not specifically look at cognitive outcomes in this study. We were focused on the neuroimaging outcomes. But we know that from other literature, including other studies that have been conducted in South Africa, that anemia has been associated with these poor developmental outcomes and cognitive difficulties. So putting these two arms of research side by side, knowing that there are altered brain structure, volume differences in these kids and cognitive difficulties, we can kind of bridge the gap and explain why we might be seeing those kinds of delays in kids.
6: And what does that mean in practice? What does it mean children can or can't do compared with their peers?
8: When I talk about developmental outcomes or milestones, I'm thinking more about that first 1,000 days of life, so your first 2 years, where for parents, they can think about things like your motor outcomes, so learning to sit and to crawl and to walk. You've got language outcomes, so being able to learn how to speak and how to understand speech. And then your cognitive outcomes, so as children learn to sort of think and understand the world around them. And then, of course, as they reach school age, then these things translate into the tasks that we think about, like reading and writing, maths, visuospatial reasoning, things like that, that are really important for doing well in school.
6: So it sounds as though anemia in pregnancy is something that needs to be treated. And of course, it's not hard to treat. So why do so many women worldwide have it?
8: As of 2023, it is known to affect approximately 1/3 of pregnant women worldwide. But there are these geographic inequalities, with the burden of disease being disproportionately higher in low and middle income countries across Africa and Asia.
6: What can women do for themselves if they're listening and are worried about this?
8: There are things that mothers can do. So if a mother is planning on falling pregnant or is pregnant, it is really important that they take their antenatal supplementation as directed by their doctor. Of course, eating a healthy, nutritious diet is very important, because we know that most cases of anemia are caused by micronutrient deficiencies, and specifically iron deficiencies. And there are a number of foods that are iron rich. Of course, this includes meat and soya meat, actually, but also your green leafy vegetables, beans and lentils, tinned fish like sardines and tuna, potato with the skin on, eggs, fortified grains. There are lots of options. And then the last thing to really highlight is that if you have any kind of infectious disease or any reason for there to be inflammation, to really try and stay on top of that and manage that, because it can also contribute to a functional iron deficiency where your body is unable to access and use the iron that you're putting in. and that can also contribute to anemia in those cases.
6: Jessica Ringshaw. Now, Graham, the final thing I want to ask you about today is reading. After a new paper gathering the evidence reveals that as well as being enjoyable, reading is good for us. It can boost memory, raise our empathy levels, and improve mental health. Now, although book sales are high, some studies are suggesting that fewer people are reading for pleasure. I wonder, are you a big reader? Do you like to get lost in a good book?
7: I love to get lost in a good book, but increasingly I don't. I find, like a lot of other people, perhaps I'm glued to my screen, I'm doing other things, I'm a bit distracted, I don't have time. But when I do, I definitely feel those benefits.
6: And can you see how reading for pleasure might boost memory or empathy or improve mental health?
7: Totally. And it very strongly resonates with my particular research interest, which is the power of stories in training medical students and doctors. That means sort of paying much closer attention to patients' stories in the consultation and how their illness affects them, their experience of it. And that can make consultations much more effective. But also using stories as a way to develop empathy. One of the things we really want to do is help our doctors to become empathic, to be able to put themselves into someone else's shoes, if you like. And there's lots of debate about whether that's possible, and if so, how to do it. And one of the evidence-based ways of doing that is through stories, whether that's close reading of fiction or studying films about illness. It's that power of stories that means you have to imagine someone else's world that can be very effective.
6: And some long-time listeners to Health Check might remember and might even have taken part in the REST test, which was a big piece of research we did here at the BBC in collaboration with Durham University. And we asked people what the most restful activities were. And reading, to our surprise, came out at number one, which is interesting because reading is hard work. You know, it's effortful. You've got to concentrate. But that was way above socialising or having a bath or going for a walk or other nice things you might do that might be restful or doing nothing. And I think partly that is because it takes us out of ourselves into another world and actually allows us, our minds to wander. It lets us daydream. And actually that's an escape from reality, which is
7: totally
6: a nice thing to have.
7: It's that boost of imagination and imagining yourselves in these characters to whom you have a real emotional connection.
6: Well, thank you so much, Dr. Graham Easton, for joining us for Health Check today. I might be off to read a good book now. And thanks to the producer, Jonathan Blackwell, and our studio engineers today, Mike Mallon and Mary Stone. Now, if you have any questions on health that you'd like us to investigate, do email us at healthcheck@bbc.co.uk. I'm Claudia Hammond, and in the next episode of Health Check, we'll be examining the claim that scientists have discovered that the brain is not one, but two.
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1: Over the years, I've been lucky enough to interview some amazing people. 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
2: Thank you, Selena. You are lovely.
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1: But then there was the time I found myself teaching one of the biggest rock legends in the world a little Spanish.
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1: Yes, Zaragoza. 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
3: Did I say it right?
1: Yes,
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1: you did. Perfectly well. And yes, that's Susie Quatro speaking Spanish. And yes, I taught her.
3: Me llamo Susita Quatro.
1: Oh! This is the Lifestyle Show with me, Selena McKenzie. 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
6: The Iranian president, Masoud Pezeshkian, has said that Donald Trump must understand that Tehran is ready for dialogue but won't accept the language of force. His speech at the UN General Assembly came a day after President Trump said he was deciding whether to annihilate Iran. Our global affairs reporter, Sebastian Usher, was listening to the Iranian president.
7: The mood was one of defiance, as you'd expect it to be. What he was really putting forward was as a more moderate, less fierce representative of the Iranian regime, but this is about as good as the world is going to get in terms of dealing with us. And his message, he said it at the start, and he repeated it at the end, was we will not bow our heads, we will not bend the knee to bullying. And he was referencing President Trump.
6: Ukraine's President Volodymyr Zelensky has said Russia is launching attacks every single hour against Ukrainian cities and infrastructure. He was speaking at the UN General Assembly after Russian jet-powered drones targeted the capital, Kyiv, for much of the day, killing two people and wounding more than 40. Mr. Zelensky warned that President Putin would not give up.
8: Even our Donetsk region is not enough for him. He wants more of our cities, Odessa and Kharkiv, Dnipro and others. Someone in the Kremlin even put up a picture with the words, "On to Kyiv." Russia has claims against our neighbor Moldova. It constantly threatens Poland and the Baltic states.
6: Britain's Air Force has announced the formation of its first ever squadron dedicated to countering hostile threats in space. The new unit will be tasked with protecting assets, including satellites. Britain already has two squadrons focused on monitoring activity in space, but this will be the first with offensive capabilities. The British Defence Secretary Wes Streeting highlighted the growing threats.
9: This year, it was revealed that two Russian satellites had intercepted the communications of at least a dozen European ones since Russia's invasion of Ukraine in 2022. What this shows is that not only do our adversaries have the capability to threaten our national interests and national security, they also, unsurprisingly, have the intent. And that requires us to act.
6: The US Treasury Secretary Scott Bessent says Washington is open to extending the US-China trade truce that expires on the 10th of November. His comments came after a meeting with the visiting Chinese Vice Premier He Lifeng to prepare for a summit between the two leaders of the countries. World News from the BBC.

0: great to have you with us on the BBC World Service. In 10 minutes after news hour, the interview meets Earl Spencer, brother of the late Princess Diana.
1: I've only ever had two calls on the line with Prince Charles at any stage of my life. I was hyper alert to what he was saying, and those are precisely the words he said, and I promise that to you now.
0: At 22:30 GMT, our series investigates the disappearance of American journalist Austin Tice.
2: We spend days going through the files. Some pages worry me. One says Austin was liquidated, but then there are others that seem to indicate he may still be alive. It's a confusing picture.
0: And that's followed by In Our Time, learning about cybernetics.
3: You have this way of understanding how machines can produce purposeful behaviour, how minds might work, perhaps how societies change.
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4: Here's our top story this hour. Fighting's broken out again between the Ethiopian government and local forces in the northern region of Tigray, prompting concerns of a return to full-scale civil war. Africa analyst Martin Plaut told this programme another conflict could have devastating consequences for the region.
5: This war, if it is a war, and we can't be sure about this, it could just be border skirmishes between the two sides at this stage. But this war has been predicted for the last 18 months. Everybody thought that it was coming. And it is really extremely dangerous, not only because for the region, not only for Ethiopia and Eritrea, if Eritrea gets involved, but for the wider region.
4: One other headline, Iran's president addressing the UN in New York has said his country will never bend the knee to US bullying, but he did say he was open to dialogue to end the war.

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11: BBC News with Govinda Gill. President Trump is preparing to greet his Chinese counterpart Xi Jinping, whose plane lands in Washington shortly ahead of a highly anticipated state visit. The trip comes amid a fragile trade truce between the two superpowers. The US Treasury Secretary Scott Bessent said today that Washington was open to extending their current agreement beyond November. From Washington, here's our North America editor, Sarah Smith.
12: Donald Trump is rolling out the red carpet, both literally and metaphorically. The White House has been spruced up for his visit, which will include a lavish state dinner. And it's possible the spectacle will outshine the substance at this summit. It is in both sides' interest to extend a truce in their trade war to avoid a return to sky-high trade tariffs, but China appears to have reneged on promises to buy more American agricultural products and to sell more rare earth minerals to the United States. President Xi will ask Donald Trump to further delay the sale of billions of dollars of weapons to Taiwan.
11: The Iranian president, Masoud Pezeshkian, has said that Donald Trump must understand that Tehran is ready for dialogue but won't accept the language of force. Nedhat Tofik is in New York.
13: Iran's president opened his speech telling the assembly that while President Trump had described his country as terrorists, it had been the victim of terrorism. President Pezeshkian then held up pictures of Iran's former supreme leader Ayatollah Ali Khamenei and children killed in a school in Minab, saying the U.S. and Israel had assassinated them in violation of international law. At that, the sole U.S. official watching the speech walked out of the hall. Mr. Pezeshkian reiterated that Iran did not seek a nuclear weapon. Despite the war of words, the two sides have made contact here on the sidelines of the UN General Assembly.
11: Ukraine's President Volodymyr Zelensky has said Russia is launching attacks every single hour against Ukrainian cities and infrastructure. He was speaking at the UN General Assembly after Russian jet-powered drones targeted the capital Kyiv for much of the day, killing two people. Mr. Zelensky warned that President Putin would not give up.
14: Given our Donetsk region is not enough for him. He wants more of our cities, Odessa and Kharkiv, Dnipro and others. Someone in the Kremlin even put up a picture with the words, "On to Kyiv." Russia has claims against our neighbor Moldova. It constantly threatens Poland and the Baltic states.
11: Fighting's broken out between the Ethiopian government and the party that controls the northern region of Tigray, raising fears of a return to full-scale civil war. An advisor to Ethiopia's prime minister accused the Tigray People's Liberation Front of launching an all-out offensive in two neighbouring regions. BBC News.
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1: BBC World Service.
2: The son of Israel's ambassador to the US has been seriously wounded in a car ramming attack at a checkpoint in the occupied West Bank. Yekiel Leiter has said that his son, Naria, who was serving as a reservist soldier, needs a miracle to survive. The suspected Palestinian attacker was shot dead at the scene by Israeli troops. The disgraced Hollywood producer Harvey Weinstein has been resentenced to 15 years in prison after he was found guilty of sexually assaulting a production assistant 20 years ago. He was originally sentenced to assaulting Miriam Haley in his Manhattan apartment in 2006, but his conviction was overturned on appeal. A jury found him guilty again last year after a retrial. Archaeologists are seeking permission from the authorities in Egypt to drill into rock beside the tomb of Tutankhamun in the Valley of the Kings after surveys suggested a bigger structure beyond the chamber. The team hopes excavation could uncover the tomb of Queen Nefertiti. Eve Coleman reports.
3: In 1922, a team of archaeologists led by Howard Carter discovered the tomb of the Egyptian boy king Tutankhamun, but the tomb was smaller than that expected of a pharaoh, leading researchers to believe more must exist beyond the walls. Some experts suggest this could include the burial chamber of Queen Nefertiti, often described as Tutankhamun's stepmother. Now, archaeologists are trying to get permission from Egypt's Supreme Council of Antiquities to drill beside Tutankhamun's tomb.
2: BBC News.
4: Hello, I'm Laura Kunzberg, and this is The Interview from the BBC World Service, the best conversations from the BBC, with people shaping our world from all over the world.
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8: These companies don't really, they don't care what governments do.
9: This is a war. The first thing that we want is the war to end.
4: For this episode, I speak to Earl Spencer, brother of Diana, Princess of Wales. She was the most famous woman in the world, once destined to become queen. Her campaigning and chosen causes broke royal convention and touched millions of lives. But she was relentlessly pursued by the press, admired and attacked on a scale that few public figures have ever known. But she died at the age of just 36 after a car crash in Paris. Now, nearly 30 years on, her brother has decided to reveal the story as he saw it, with an attack on those he says harmed her and the royal establishment he claims failed to protect. But Buckingham Palace responded by questioning whether grief has clouded his judgment and memory. Earl Spencer tells me why he believes his account of events must be placed on the historical record.
10: I have a duty, you know, as an eyewitness to history, and it's my duty in the final season of my life. This was very much a spur for me to write this now, was both my parents died in their 60s. I'm in my 60s. I'm aware of mortality, and I wanted to just put things down once and for all that were true. And part of the spine of my book is the construction of my eulogy. This is not a threat, it's a fact. I know lots of things about the king, which I chose not to include in the book because they were not relevant. I'm a historian. I've worked for decent news organizations like yourself. And it was just my duty to lay it out.
4: Welcome to The Interview from the BBC World Service with Earl Spencer.
10: Well, I was living in South Africa at the time in Cape Town, and I got a call in the middle of the night, and it was my sister Jane, and she said, "Don't worry, Diana's been in a car crash, but it's not too serious." And I thought, okay, well, even if it's not serious, I can probably find out what's happening on the news. And then through the night, I watched the TV news unfurling, and then I kept getting more and more distressing calls from home from my sister. And then it escalated after a few hours. I heard my brother-in-law in the background, who Robert Fellows used to work for the Queen as her private secretary, and I heard him go, "Oh, no." And then my sister Jane said, "I'm afraid she's died." So that's how. So it started in my life in that night as a little prank. And then it became a broken leg, perhaps a head injury, and then death.
0: And in your book, you recount how your little girl, Eliza, said, "She's not dead in real life, is she?"
10: Yeah. It was really heartbreaking. I was alone in the house with my four children, who were very small at the time. And my three little girls came tumbling through into the kitchen. And Diana had just been staying with us a few months earlier in Cape Town. So when I said, "I'm afraid I got this terrible news," and they just looked up at me, and I said, "Yes, I'm afraid Aunt Diana's died." And that's what Eliza said. "Not in real life, Daddy." Utterly heartbreaking.
0: But as you were making preparations to get back here to the family ancestral home, Althorp, you had another call, a call from Prince Charles, of course now the King. What did he say and how did he sound?
10: Well, I was rushing around the house, preparing the children and all of that sort of thing for the day ahead. And I remember picking up the telephone. I was upstairs in my house in Cape Town, and he was telling me how he had told the boys, William and Harry, at Balmoral and broken the news to them. And I felt, as I say in the book, actually, I felt there was a sort of giddy tone. I'd had a lot of calls that day from people who cared, who were stunned, like we all were. And I just felt there was a lightness in his tone about Diana's death that really jarred with me.
0: You write that he was giddily elated, like a lottery winner. I mean, you're suggesting he was somehow pleased that his former wife was dead.
10: Well, every word in this book I report exactly as I saw it and felt it at the time. And I was surprised at the giddiness of his tone. That's what I'm recording there.
0: It's an incredibly damning thing to say, though, about his reaction to the death of the mother of his children. And you go on to write, "I suspect the prince's reaction must have been to think more of how this event might free him to marry the woman he loved, rather than appreciating the loss of the one he did not." You're suggesting there in black and white that the now king felt that Diana's death was rather convenient because he would be able to marry Camilla.
10: That is how I felt at the time from the tone of his voice. So I've only ever had two calls from him, and they were both around this time. One was on the day of Diana's death and one was a couple of days later.
0: But are you sure that's what he was thinking? I mean, surely
10: I cannot be sure. I'm saying that's what I assume from the tone is a possibility, and that's all I can do.
0: As you mentioned, there was then a second call, another phone call between you and the former Prince Charles as you were planning Diana's funeral. Now, we know there were huge ructions behind the scene at that time of massive grief. What kind of event should it be? Who should be in charge? And there was an instruction from the palace that her two beloved boys should walk behind the coffin through the streets of London. You tried to stop that happening. But what happened in that conversation with Charles?
10: I was having a phone conversation with a colonel from the household at Buckingham Palace. And as he was about to finish our conversation, he said, "And it's been agreed that the two young princes will walk behind their mother's coffin." And I said, "Well, of course that's not going to happen. It just seems so monstrous." And he said, "Well, it's been decided it will." And I said, "But my sister wouldn't have wanted that." And he sort of coughed politely and the conversation came to an end. And then quite soon after that, a sort of dedicated phone line in my office went again. And it was the then Prince of Wales saying, "I gather you've got a problem with the funeral service." And I was thinking, no, I haven't, because I was thinking of the structure of the actual service in Westminster Abbey. And then he said, "I gather you don't think William and Harry should walk behind Diana's coffin." And I said, "Well, of course not, sir. She wouldn't want it." And then he said, "Well, I walk behind Lord Mountbatten's coffin." And I said, "Yes, but you were 30 and he wasn't your mother." And then he went ballistic, would be the right term, and started really going for my family as a whole about their sense of duty not being adequate enough, and ranted for a while. I have no idea how long, but it was a significant period. And I just listened. And then he stopped and I thought, oh, now he's going to pull himself together and say something more appropriate. And then he said, "We'll forget her soon enough."
0: What went through your mind?
10: Well, I'm not sure I can say exactly what went through my mind, but I really was so stunned. And I just, after a stunned silence, I said, I cannot believe you just said that. And I hung up on him.
0: You know that Buckingham Palace has already said, with a degree of fury, that that didn't happen.
10: Well, Laura. They've sort of smudged that one, haven't they? They've said that recollections may vary.
0: Well, let me read you exactly what the palace has said. They've said, His Majesty is mindful that the pain of fraternal grief can cloud reason, affect judgment, and colour memory in ways others do not recognise, even many years after such a loss. The King is plainly furious. Buckingham Palace almost never issues any kind of statement.
10: Well, is he furious or is he embarrassed? Because I can tell you here and now, those are exactly the words he said. I've only ever had two calls on the line with Prince Charles at any stage of my life. I was hyper alert to what he was saying. And those are precisely the words he said. And I promise that to you now. Genuinely, that is what he said. I don't hear him saying he didn't say that.
0: Did you write it down? Did you keep a diary? Do you have evidence that that is what he said at the time? Because, to be fair, this was a time of massive shock and emotion for both of you.
10: I told friends and family straight away, close friends and family, about what had been said because it was so monstrous. And then beyond that, it very much informed. This was just before I really tackled the eulogy. You can see evidence of that conversation in the final eulogy. I really stressed Diana's sense of duty. Duty comes across very clearly in the eulogy. And then it culminates in something which I think really underlines the truth of my assertion here. If you get to the final bit of my eulogy, it is, you know, that her fantastic qualities will never be extinguished from our minds. It was a direct rebuttal of, we'll forget her soon enough.
0: Which, Charles, are the public meant to believe? Are they to believe you? Or are they to believe the King, the head of state of this country, who's giving the impression very forcefully that this didn't happen? Who are we to believe?
10: Well, I'm telling the truth.
0: So the King is giving an impression to the country that's not true, misleading people, even lying?
10: I can hardly be responsible for what Buckingham Palace says. All I can tell you is what was said and what I heard and what shocked me. What else would have made me hang up on the King that day? It was something as outrageous as that slur against Diana.
0: What do you think that her sons, his sons, your nephews, who you vowed so publicly, so movingly to protect, will think when they hear you saying that, revealing these words nearly three decades on, which, you know, are bound to stir up huge amounts of pain and anger?
10: Well, I don't like to talk about what I've been speaking about to William and Harry, but this will not be a surprise to them. I will tell you that. These words will not be a surprise to them.
0: But what are they to make of that? As human beings, you're telling the world their father said, don't worry, everyone will forget your dead mother.
10: I have a duty. You know, I was an eyewitness to history, and it's my duty in the final season of my life. This was very much a spur for me to write this now, was both my parents died in their 60s. I'm in my 60s. I'm aware of mortality, and I wanted to just put things down once and for all that were true. And part of the spine of my book is the construction of my eulogy. I know, this is not a threat, it's a fact. I know lots of things about the King, which I chose not to include in the book because they were not relevant. I'm a historian. I've worked for decent news organizations like yourself. And it was just my duty to lay it out. There is a reason why those words were in my eulogy, and I have to give that reason.
0: Sounds a bit like a threat. You're saying you know other things about the King that could be damaging to him?
10: No, not at all a threat. It's just the reality. I want to give the context of what I said and what I didn't say. I'm not threatening. I've got no interest. I'm not a salacious writer on any level. The point being that if I was a salacious writer and wanted to write that sort of thing, I have plenty of other things I could have said and really have no interest in doing so.
0: I just wonder, and you know this will be the case, that some people listening will wonder if you are including some of these allegations in order to create interest, to sell your book, perhaps. You may be accused of that. You know that.
10: Of course. I've been accused of lots of things. I remember straight after delivering the eulogy, I became a bit of a tabloid punchbag. So I'm used to, when I speak up for Diana, I'm used to brickbats coming my way. That's what happens. My job, though, is at the end of the day, I think we have to get back to why I wrote this. It's a brother's tribute, a loving tribute to a sister. And I think she deserves honesty. So that's what I've delivered.
4: You're listening to The Interview on the BBC World Service with me, Laura Kunzberg. In my conversation with Earl Spencer, I was struck by how personal some of his claims were about the King, his former brother-in-law, aware that as we sat opposite each other in the grand surroundings of the Spencer family seat, that his words were likely to have an explosive reaction in the days after the claims first emerged from Earl Spencer's book. Buckingham Palace had already made plain how unhappy they were with the allegations and had strongly pushed back, questioning Earl Spencer's version of events. But he was resolute in our conversation, adamant that even some of the most explosive allegations had taken place. But it was also plain at heart he wants to tell a personal story, to share the memories, happy and painful, of his sister, the former Princess of Wales. OK, let's go back to our conversation with me, Laura Kunzberg, and Charles Spencer, the brother of Princess Diana.
0: Do you feel that people have sometimes misunderstood that, of course, she had these huge struggles, these huge agonies, but actually there was another side to her that, you know, leaps off the many of the pages of your book?
10: She was just phenomenally good fun. We grew up together. I mean, it was never a dull moment. We both have ADHD. She was never diagnosed, but clearly we did. I got a letter from a nanny recently. It was lovely. And she said, you were a bit of a handful. And I think we probably were. But nothing malicious, just a lot of energy and humour. You see, I wanted to get across that Diana was such a breath of fresh air.
0: She was also a complicated person. And under all of that pressure, she did also want to tell her story. And you introduced her to Martin Bashir, then of the BBC, the journalist who conned her into giving an interview by using the wildest of claims. Now, after years of investigations, the BBC has eventually apologised for their part in all of that. But do you think that that interview, what happened then, is linked, even indirectly, to her finding herself in Paris on the night of her death, getting into that car and ending up in that crash? Do you make that connection?
10: I do make it as a connection, not the connection. So Diana was under huge pressure, and particularly after she separated. I do think with Panorama, yes, they conned Diana, they also conned me, by showing false bank statements to me to get to Diana by saying that somebody else had been deceiving her. But what happened, the consequences of Diana being told you cannot trust anyone, meant that she was alone that night, really. And I think that she was convinced that she got rid of her driver, totally innocent man, was told that he couldn't be there. He wouldn't have been in Paris, but police bodyguards, you know, private protection officers, they were got rid of too. And I think that's really, it all builds to, people said, oh, she was paranoid. She wasn't paranoid. She was convinced that she couldn't trust people because the evidence was there. And, you know, I think that left her vulnerable that night.
0: But do you fear there is somehow an echo of what happened to Diana? You know, Harry has said on many occasions that he hasn't felt supported by the institution over the choices that he's made with his life. Do you worry about there being an echo of what happened to your sister?
10: So I think there's this perception in the media that I'm on Harry's side. Well, I'm on my deceased sister's son's side, both of them. And if either of them wanted anything, then I'd be equally there for them. And I never get involved in one camp or the other, except as a benign figure, I hope. That's my role.
0: Do you think Diana would identify with the attention, the focus that has been put on them, and with Meghan, who said she felt like she was the most trolled person in the world? You know, they were here during the summer not so long ago.
10: If you look at an article in a tabloid about Diana or the couple that you're mentioning, Harry and Meghan, they can be really, really unpleasant. And I think it would be really beholden on people to learn from Diana's example. I'm not here to speak for Harry and Meghan, but for anyone who's being destroyed in this way daily, it must be such a cancerous influence in their life. I saw it with Diana. I saw Diana. I mentioned it in the eulogy, her tears of despair. One of the problems with Diana was she was very, very sensitive to criticism. And of course, I'm sure most of your viewers now think, oh, she had this splendid life and it was all amazing and she was so privileged and so perfect in so many ways. But she was really brought low by all that criticism. And yeah, I suppose it's a pity when I see echoes of that now.
0: Do you believe in the monarchy?
10: I'm all for a monarchy, but I like a modern monarchy.
0: Do you support this monarchy and this monarch? Because some of the claims in your book are incredibly damning of the monarch of this country, who also people watching will remember has been seriously ill in this last year. The family has had illness and strife and upset and division. Do you support this monarchy?
10: I do.
0: You have a funny way of showing it.
10: Well, I'm not dealing with King Charles as monarch in this book. This is all 30-odd years ago and what was said and done then.
0: There are so many memories in the book and it feels very meaningful to sit in this house where much of what you recount took place, even though this wasn't your happy family home.
10: Well, my fondest memories of Diana tend to be from our happy childhood home, which was before this, which is Park House in Sandringham in Norfolk. Just it wasn't it, even though we had the rupture of my parents' divorce, it was such a happy home. And it's just those days there, carefree days. So not an instance, but a period of life. And I tell you, it really breaks me up when I look at old photographs of Diana as a child and then think what happened to her. It's terribly sad.
0: How much do you miss her?
10: Well, every day, you know. That's the thing with sibling loss. You never get over it.
0: Do you think there may be a time where you've used the phrase get over? But reading the book, and given how this is all played in public, there is a sense that somehow what happened to her has understandably almost consumed you at times.
10: Luckily, I have a hugely diverse and happy life. One of the reasons I call this Swan Song, actually, is because it's my sign-off. I have been Diana's brother. This is my final take on the situation. And I have a wonderful, happy life, gorgeous children, fabulous wife, and we live this much more normal life than this looks like. And that's my future. This is my swan song too. I'm not here to bang on about Diana. This is my final word, celebration of her. And I will step off into the sunset now and not be available for comment.
0: But there will be, as we've discussed, a lot of turbulence, a lot of anger, perhaps a lot of division stirred up by some of the more eye-catching claims that you have made. Some people might wonder, just maybe, as maybe in every family, some family secrets are better left unsaid.
10: They certainly are, and they have been left unsaid.
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18: Coming up on World Business Report, we're getting the view from China on the meeting of Presidents Trump and Xi in Washington. We're also hearing from Cambodia, where for the first time, global law enforcement officials are meeting to discuss the scourge of the multi-billion dollar scam industry. And finally, where's the beef? Why McDonald's, the burger chain, is now betting big on chicken. That's after the news.
19: BBC News with Neil Nunes. Donald Trump is preparing to meet China's President Xi, who is landing in Washington shortly ahead of a highly anticipated state visit. The plane side greeting is the first of its kind at Andrews Air Base in 62 years. It contrasts with Mr. Trump's own visit to Beijing when he was met by China's vice president. The Iranian President Masoud Pezeshkian has said Donald Trump must understand that Tehran is ready for dialogue, but will not accept the language of force. Speaking at the UN General Assembly, Mr. Pezeshkian said Iran would never bend the knee to those who seek to bully it. Ukraine's President Volodymyr Zelensky has said Russia is launching attacks every single hour against Ukrainian cities and infrastructure. He was speaking after Russian drones targeted Kyiv for much of the day. Britain's Air Force has announced the formation of its first-ever squadron dedicated to countering hostile threats in space. A source told the BBC the military had already been jamming some signals from satellites used by hostile states. The US-backed group known as the Board of Peace has presented a partial plan for reconstruction in Gaza, despite the lack of progress in stabilizing the current ceasefire. At a meeting, a preliminary $2.45 billion proposal was set out, including 60 projects. The son of Israel's ambassador to the U.S. has been seriously wounded in a car ramming attack at a checkpoint in the occupied West Bank while serving with the Israeli military. The suspected Palestinian attacker was shot dead. Archaeologists are seeking permission from the authorities in Egypt to drill into rock beside the tomb of Tutankhamun. It follows surveys which suggested a bigger structure may lie beyond the chamber. BBC World News.
18: The world's two top leaders are meeting in Washington. What should Trump do?
20: He has a choice to make. Once again, bend the knee to the CCP or to stand up to Xi.
18: Or will U.S.-China love break out instead?
21: I think they have a lot of practical things to do. You know, get rid of a tariff of $30 billion on each side. If both countries can work together, we're going to see a better world ahead.
18: A presidential get-together here on World Business Report from the BBC World Service. Yes, I'm Ed Butler, and as President Xi lands in Washington as we speak, we're raising the curtain on this week's long-awaited U.S.-China summit. Also in the show, law enforcement gathers in Cambodia to consider the global scourge of international scam centers, and why McDonald's, the king of the beef burger, is now betting heavily on chicken instead. So more or less, right now, the leaders of the world's two biggest economies are meeting at Andrews Air Base in Washington for crucial talks. Trade, tariffs, technology, all high on the agenda. The US and China have spent months trying to steady what's been a turbulent relationship in recent years. And what emerges this week could have huge consequences for businesses around the world. But with tensions still simmering over everything from critical minerals to advanced technology, can they find common ground? China is investing heavily to build in computing power right now. It needs to compete with the US, after all, in the AI race. Much of that investment is happening far from China's major cities, in places like Inner Mongolia, where vast new data centers are being built to power the country's ambitions. Our China correspondent, Laura Bicker, has been there.
1: To build the infrastructure that is desperately needed for AI, Inner Mongolia is key because it has vast amounts of wind and solar resources. And that's why China has chosen to build its AI data centres here at remarkable speed. Buildings have risen out of the farmland in a matter of months, built by construction workers from all over the country.
15: This has been a $75 billion investment. It doesn't do much good for us locals. They need educated people. They don't need that many workers. For me, I can only do some hard manual labor.
1: This country has fewer data centers than the US for now, but this hub is a way of catching up. If China is going to lead the world in artificial intelligence development, this is where it is building the engine room that will drive that change. Just a few months ago, this corner of Inner Mongolia was farmland. Now, dozens of data centres have sprung up for the likes of Huawei and others. There is no sign that China is slowing down on this technology. There has been little opposition to data centres here, unlike in the West, but there are still some quiet sceptics.
22: If they demolish the village for a data centre, it won't be good. I prefer living by the farmland.
1: President Xi has set the direction and will feel that in the long term, China can compete with the US on this technology. His government is focused on securing an AI-powered future, even as some of its people wonder whether they'll be part of it.
18: The BBC's Laura Bicker reporting there from Inner Mongolia. Well, Riva Gujon, who covers China for the consultancy Rhodium Group, told my colleague Luke Wilson a little earlier what she believes each side is wanting from this week's meeting between the two presidents.
23: First, on optics, I think Beijing is coming into the summit with a message that the global South is with China and that it rejects U.S. dictated rules, that the world has lost trust in U.S. security guarantees, and that the global South wants Chinese technology to modernize its economies. On

0: But there's still a lot of distrust between the two sides on the AI dialogue, where China perceives the U.S. calling for guardrails and restraint as just another example of the U.S. trying to technologically contain China. The U.S. has an interest in getting China to slow its deployment of open source models. Both of these countries want to avoid cyber anarchy.
1: China analyst Reva Gujom. Well, Dr. Henry Wang is the founder and president of the Center for China and Globalization. It's a leading non-governmental think tank in Beijing. He's also a former state councillor to the government there. I asked him whether this week's meeting was, as argued by Reva Gujom, just about cementing a truce, really, in the U.S.-China trade war.
2: I think they have a lot of practical things to do. You know, first of all, they meet. I mean, that's a very significant and shows that how this top-down approach is necessary to really calm down the relations. Second, I think they already agreed on quite a few things. Like, for example, they will talk about this, the Board of Trade and the Board of Investment. And they already said each side will, last time in Beijing, they mentioned they're going to get rid of tariff for $30 billion on each side. That's $60 billion in total, which is a great start. Already in New York a few days ago, they said they're going to have some trade stabilizing. They're going to renew their truce in the trade and tariff. They're going to have a established mechanism for AI. I think there's a lot of things can be talked about. And of course, on top of that, they still got the peace Middle East and then peace in Ukraine. So I think Chinese leaders' visit will really come at the right time with the UN General Assembly is going on. And they're going to have a lot of discussion and I'm sure the commitment to the world. And then if both countries can work together, we're going to see a better world ahead.
1: Do you expect much progress on AI specifically? Because there's a lot of pressure, of course, in the United States and in European countries to see more regulation. Do you think that that's something that China would welcome?
2: Absolutely. You know, the U.S. has a big AI investment, trillions of dollars invested. And first of all, whether that commercial model is viable is still a question. And whether this is going to go into bubbles, we don't know. So I think, you know, U.S. needs China to really materialize and commercialize its AI industry to avoid a financial crisis bubble that's going to be burst by AI. And I think particularly between U.S. and China, we need to really regulate and contain, make AI for good, not make AI for bad. Let's not weaponize AI or no first user of AI weapons.
1: You talk about normalizing of trade relations and perhaps a reduction of trade restrictions. Are we going to see any concessions from Beijing when it comes to its massive trade surplus? Because a lot of people in Europe and in the United States are very unhappy with the way that China seems to be investing heavily, in fact, staking everything on this massive $1.2 trillion trade surplus, which is destabilizing, some argue, the entire global trading system.
2: That is true. I just come back from a WTO annual public forum. I speak full time there on those subjects as well. And one of the things actually people don't really look at that. China trade with Europe, largely, of course, Europe has some deficit, but Europe trade with the rest of the world is in surplus. So overall balance of Europe, of EU is still in surplus. Is because 250 billion, half of that trade between China and the EU, is a semi-finished product goes to Europe. And then Europe use that to really sell around the world, have a surplus. So they need China to supply that. You know, China become the factory of European factories. 40% of China export import was conducted by multinationals. You know, Tesla export half or more than half of its EV car from China. Same for BMW or Mercedes or Toyota. 25% of the EV car coming out of China was made by multinational. So it can't say overcapacity of China. It's many, many things. Airbus is selling 70% of its Airbus outside Europe. There's nobody talk about Airbus. And Toyota and German automakers sell most of the car other than their domestic market. There's no overcapacity. The double standard should not apply. But I think China certainly has more things to do, like stimulate more domestic consumptions. They have a more reliable trade relations. So I think this kind of visit is great to stabilize relations and to promote more trading relations. But I would really congratulate on leaders for both U.S. and China. They meet four times, you know, they're going to meet four times this year. Whereas European leaders, now we don't see that meeting Chinese leaders even one time this year. So that's something I think we need to talk and have a dialogue and solve that properly.
1: Dr. Henry Wang there. Well, with me now listening to all of that is Susan Schmidt. She's a portfolio manager at Exchange Capital Resources in Chicago. Susan, I mean, a quick thought. What are markets expecting or indeed hoping for, do you think, this week from all of this? I mean, anything?
3: Well, I think markets are hoping for no change. So they'd like to see these two world leaders meet, not have a major issue come up and an unexpected

0: comments come out, certainly, and that we at best get maybe some improvement on the trade agreement. And I think expected at most is going to be the just keep it steady as she goes and nothing much will change, but at least they will have started a discussion.
1: Okay, Susan Schmidt, we will have more from you in just a while. Thank you. You're with World Business Report from the BBC World Service. Now then, an important meeting is taking place in Cambodia today, and it's really quite a stunning and shocking development for the world, which perhaps doesn't get as much coverage as it might. Routine beatings, electrocutions, even killings are widespread, it is reported, as part of life working inside some of the Southeast Asia's scam centres. It is estimated that millions of workers may have found themselves incarcerated and forced to engage in organised online scamming of victims around the world. This Filipino woman last year gave me a distressing account of what she said her sister was going through inside a Myanmar facility.
2: They are forcing to work to scam people for 18 hours, only limited food, and no access to clean drinking water. And if they did not do the work, they were given punishment. They were paddling, electrocution. It's really like, I cannot imagine, sir, the suffering of my sister. In the last picture that I've seen her, I cannot recognize her anymore. It's really evil.
1: A description of the experiences of one scam worker there. Well, the industry is, according to the UN, now worth tens of billions of dollars. And Cambodia this week has begun hosting one of the biggest ever international conferences aimed at stamping it out. Cambodia itself says it has now closed dozens of scam operations, including those run by the Prince Group, a massive Chinese-led criminal conglomerate that was sanctioned by the US and UK last year. Nathan Southern is the operations director at the Eyewitness Project in Phnom Penh, which supports survivors of Cambodian scam centres.
3: The scale of it on a global sense is quite hard to even articulate. There was possibly up to 500,000 people who were forced into scamming last year in Cambodia alone. That is an industry that is worth tens and tens of billions. And that is an industry that some time ago surpassed the value of the global narcotics trades. Last year, there was a sanctioning of Prince Group from the UK government and the US. And that was $15 billion that they initially seized from that group. When they arrested El Chapo, the biggest drug lord in history, they requested $13 billion and they didn't get any of that. Yeah. The value of this trade is enormous. And now that it is somewhat shifting from Cambodia, it's not reducing. It is going global.
1: Essentially, what we're describing here is often fake investment schemes, romance scams, all of those things that perhaps people are familiar with online. And it is being run largely by Chinese-led groups, right? But nationalities of all kinds are involved. And very, very often, the bulk of those who are inside the scam centres are actually there under false pretences. They're kind of being held against their will and forced to scam other people.
3: So that is the rough model that we have been dealing with for the last 5-6 years, but it is changing. Yes, Chinese groups are still usually the kingpins of this. But now that it is expanding so much around the world, they're finding new markets. On the scams themselves, scams have gotten so much more sophisticated now. I've been in the scam compounds where they have perfect replicas of an FBI office, of an Indian tax office, and the perfect uniform. So they can go on video and they can convince someone that you owe money to your tax service in your country. So the scams are so much more sophisticated, and so are the organized crime networks that are running it.
1: The UK is there. You mentioned the FBI. The Chinese, I guess, representatives are also there. There's a lot of international pressure. I mean, what are they all calling for this week?
3: Well, it's a really good question, because the Cambodian government in the last 6 months have taken quite drastic measures to cut down on an industry that they did essentially build themselves. What the international law enforcement community seem to be asking for is more of the same. They want to ensure that no massive criminal group that can extract billions of dollars from the US or the British economy can make Cambodia a safe haven. And they want to make sure that when some of those elements of those groups do end up in Cambodia, they can have an ongoing relationship with the authorities here and trust them so that they can have extradition agreements. And the extradition has went up significantly in the last 6 months as Cambodia has become more open to that relationship.
1: Hmm. But there are a lot of people looking at the Cambodians and going, hang on, you were running this industry not long ago. Where are the criminal sanctions against your own ministers, many of whom are accused of being involved?
3: You have figures in the Cambodian government that have not just looked the other way for this business to grow, but have actively orchestrated the construction of one of the most profitable criminal trades on the planet. And the top level officials that are connected to the Cambodian government have, by and large, not been investigated and not been arrested.
1: So your message is, this isn't ending. It's not ending anytime soon. In fact, it seems to be kind of metastasizing, doesn't it? It's spreading everywhere around the world at a much faster rate than the Cambodians, at least, are shutting it down.
3: Yes. So what was really condensed into places like Cambodia, Myanmar, Laos, the Philippines for the last 5 years has now went to Sri Lanka, Madagascar, Uganda, parts of Central Asia, parts of Europe are now seeing it. We're having it in Ukraine. This is now a model and a system that has spread throughout the world, and it is an insurmountable amount of cash that is being made and is being taken off an uncountable amount of victims. I was sitting in that conference today. They were complimenting all of the law enforcement engagement between the different nations and how much of a success this was. And it is true that the Cambodian government have closed many of the scam compounds. But at the same time as some of these talks were happening, I was receiving messages from people who we have been helping the last few months, who have gotten out of the compounds, who had went through horrific torture, horrific things, and they are still 6-7 months later stuck on the streets of Cambodia, trying to get back to Nigeria, to Uganda, to everywhere. Those people are just down the road and they just need a few hundred dollars for a flight home, and no one is talking about them. And that misery is now just not contained to Cambodia, but that mass scale human trafficking that we have not seen before, that is still continuing. And I just fear that we're not speaking about that nearly enough.
1: Nathan Southern of the Eyewitness Project on an extraordinary global economic and humanitarian crisis. And while Cambodia's prime minister has not responded to direct allegations against his government, he has insisted his nation will never again be a haven for transnational scam syndicates. US Treasury yields have been soaring most since Liberation Day. That's the day that tariffs shook the markets last year. I'm back with Susan Schmidt. Susan, let's talk about the bond market. It's surging today, and it seems like getting above 5% for interest rates, effectively for the government debt, that's a new normal in the US.
0: New high for recent memory. So the 10-year now at 5.13%, that's the highest since 2007. And again, our 30-year bond is at 5.4%. Again, the highest it's been since 2007. So we've seen a big move in these debt instruments. And I think it is caused by concern over our central bank, the Fed, what they're going to be doing with interest rates, and then concerns about inflation coming back into the economy. We're seeing the long end, so those longer time frame debt instruments of the curve, the interest rate curve, moving right now as people are expecting this to really impact the economy, having expectations of additional interest rates cuts creeping into estimates right now, and having the market really jittery about how much debt is going to be happening. We've got elections coming up. There's a lot of talk of additional spend. It makes for a touchy situation with investors right now in a difficult month, usually, historically. September is usually not favorable.
1: Yeah. I mean, the Federal Reserve, Governor Michael Barr has been saying, hasn't he, or at least hinting that there could be more interest rate rises pretty soon. We've also heard from the IMF, and this is a general warning to governments around the world. Debt is too high. Governments, they reckon, should be looking at debt levels everywhere, because right now, the global economy is not resilient enough to maintain the debt levels we have.
0: I think that's very true. I think we've got problems with, and that's causing the concern in the market. We have got problems, not just in the U.S., but globally. It's a wise statement. Certainly in Europe, we have the same issue. We're again revisiting what are the results of your overall debt relative to your GDP. How does that ratio look? And we're seeing that. At the same time, we're seeing increased pressure in economies and countries around the world, as most central banks are looking to firming or increasing, as we are in the US, our interest rates.
1: Okay, quick thought about diesel now. A White House official on Wednesday denied news reports that the US preparing a 90-day ban of diesel exports. I mean, what's going to happen? We've got pump prices in Europe already rising just on the basis of reports that President Trump might want to do a US export ban. Where do you think this is going?
0: So I think it's a lot of talk and a lot of headlines. I think ultimately we're going to end up exactly where we are right now, with diesel prices really high and no change in the exports. Our manufacturing facilities in the U.S. are operating at 97% capacity. They can't produce any more diesel. We happen to be one of the areas in the world that has a surplus right now. But because of the constraints around the Middle East, the Gulf, what we're seeing in continued tensions between Ukraine and Russia, other refining capacity around the world is no longer available, and therefore it comes back to the U.S. That diesel price is set by world demand, not U.S. demand, so a ban on exports may not necessarily help or change anything at all.
1: Susan Schmidt, thank you very much indeed. Now, what food does this jaunty whistle make you think of? Yes, of course, you were right if you said hamburgers or indeed McDonald's. But now, the world's largest burger chain that made its name making Big Macs and quarter pounders with cheese is betting on chicken to drag it out of a financial slump. McDonald's said on Wednesday that it wants to grow its share of the global fast food chicken market by as much as 1.5 percentage points by 2030. Global chicken demand has outstripped beef over recent years. Roger Horowitz from the Hegley Museum in Wilmington, Delaware, is a historian of American business, technology and labor and an expert on the nation's food. Ronald McDonald will be, I don't know if he's in his grave, but he'll be spinning in it, won't he, Roger? I mean, what's going on?
4: Well, thank you for having me about this. Well, the main thing going on is the price of beef is killing these large fast food companies. And beef is soaring and chicken is not in terms of price. I think that's where it comes down to it. And so the cost of going to McDonald's for, you know, a family meal with a bunch of burgers and fries and some milkshakes and all that is way, way up. And the people who are the key consumers of that can't afford it. They don't want to do that. And so they're looking at cheaper options. They're not eating at some of these fast food places anymore. Wendy's, large numbers of Wendy's chains, which is another fast food company, have gone under, gone bankrupt. Other companies have closed. So McDonald's is trying to increase their range of options, and they're trying to find another way to get people to buy their cheap food.
1: Jill McDonald, also not a relation to Ronald, she's the company's global chief restaurant experience officer. I should give her her full title. She's told investors that sales in global fast food chicken have risen by 5% annually compared with 3% for the beef market. I mean, is there a health dimension to this? Red meat just isn't as good for you as white meat. That's the perception.
4: That certainly is the case, and that's one reason why chicken is such a popular food generally over the last 30, 40 years. I mean, it's come on because it was became cheaper and it had a healthy aura to it. Of course, if you fry it in a lot of fat and bread and all that, maybe it's not that much better than beef. But certainly chicken has an aura of healthiness.
1: There is also, I suppose, the broader point here, which is McDonald's, like a lot of low-cost fast food chains, is targeting a low-cost, low-end economic group, the poorer people in society, and they aren't feeling like they've got a lot of money at the moment, not in the States.
4: No, I mean, that's what everybody's talking about, the economy. I mean, at the upper ends of the income scale, plenty of consumption. That's why the American economy is, you know, boats and expensive cars and all that's going just fine. But the lower ends of the economy, people are struggling. I mean, the price of diesel, you just did your last show, that's all going to food prices. That's because that's trucking moving around there. And so this is affecting the election. States that have not voted Democratic in decades are open for the Democratic Party. So yeah, that pressure is very strong. And McDonald's doesn't care about the politics of it. They want to have sales. And they can make more sales, and they can make it more cheaply with chicken than they can with beef.
1: What next at McDonald's? Complex salads? Are we going to get health foods?
4: They tried that. It didn't work. people don't go to McDonald's for salads. They have salads there as options, but they've tried hot dogs. Hot dogs don't work. They have had McNuggets for a long time. McDonald's has a track record with chicken. So it's a case of brand extension, if the people here know that. You know, where they already have some chicken, now they're going to try to do more chicken, try to have different kinds of options and sandwiches and all that, different kind of flavors. So that's where they're going with that.
1: Okay, Roger Horowitz from the Hagley Museum in Wilmington, Delaware, historian of American business, technology and food. Thank you for your thoughts. And that's it. A mouth-watering World Business Report comes to a close. From me, Ed Butler, and the rest of the team, take care.
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1: BBC World Service.
2: Maryland. It's expected to be a pivotal trip, not just for the two superpowers, but for the world. President Trump is rolling out the red carpet for his Chinese counterpart. High on the agenda will be artificial intelligence and Taiwan, the self-governing island in the Pacific Ocean, which China claims as its own. Kerry Allen is our China media analyst. I asked her how the trip is being covered there.
3: It's definitely a major story in Chinese newspapers, and many are describing it as a historic landmark year for China and US ties, saying that it could open up a new chapter in relations between the two countries. One newspaper, People's Daily, is saying that this could be a new beginning and a brighter future for the two countries. So there's definitely a lot of optimism, a lot of enthusiasm for the meeting between Xi and Trump. And one of the things that's really being emphasized is when the two leaders come together face to face, this is when big things happen. In China, there's this concept of guanxi, which is basically when people meet face to face, it's highly valued in Chinese society. So whenever the two meet, it's seen as very important and when things really change on the table.
2: And how do people in China view Mr. Trump?
3: Well, he's been a figure that people have been interested in for a long time. Often you'll see in Chinese social media platforms the nickname Comrade Trump, which is used very often because people say that he's somebody that makes China stronger. There's a feeling that because he's got a lot of unpredictable policies and he's seen as quite wayward, that Chinese people like to use this mocking nickname to say that while he's in power can mean that China benefits. But I think also there are people that do appreciate the fact that he's a businessman. At the same time as well, there are people in China that see him as a love-to-hate figure. I mean, China and the US spar quite a lot. So when the two leaders meet, it's always seen in China as a good opportunity to start talking about Trump. He's somebody that people are really interested in.
2: And is there a lot of interest in China in the agenda, which we presume will include issues like trade and artificial intelligence?
3: Yeah, absolutely. In fact, these are two of the big talking points in Chinese media. There's enthusiasm in China for an AI agreement between the two countries, because with the technology, as some see it, growing rapidly out of control, it's something that China's leadership really wants to start signing papers with the US on and start to come up with an agreement there. And yeah, when it comes to trade, also newspapers have been saying that the two countries are continuing to wrangle over a trade agreement that was in place in 2025, which is set to expire in November. And this agreement looks at lowering US tariffs on some Chinese goods, suspending restrictions on Chinese companies, pausing Chinese rare earth export controls for a year, and securing Chinese commitments on US soybeans and fentanyl precursors. So there's a lot related to this deal that's coming to an end that China's hoping it will be able to tie up with the US. But also, there's a lot of media attention on how there are some no-go areas that could mean that the talks between Xi and Trump could rapidly deteriorate. And the obvious one being Taiwan. So the newspapers that have been saying that if the US starts to pressurize China when it comes to Taiwan, that all deals could be off, that the meeting could very quickly turn sour.
2: Kerry Allen. Fighting has broken out in Ethiopia, raising fears of a return to a full-scale civil war in the country. The clashes are between the Ethiopian government forces and the party that controls the northern region of Tigray. It's unclear who started them. The previous war, which ended 4 years ago, left more than 500,000 people dead. I spoke to our Africa correspondent, Caleb Moges, who's in Nairobi.
4: Today could be considered the most serious escalation in months in Ethiopia. There were drone strikes, air strikes scattered all over the place, particularly in northern Ethiopia. And we are hearing reports which are a bit difficult to verify independently. But these reports indicate that Tigrayan forces have taken control of airports in Tigray. Ethiopian Airlines has suspended flights to airports in Tigray, citing a security situation.
2: And tell us about the Tigray People's Liberation Front and its aims.
4: So the Tigrayan People's Liberation Front, or TPLF, is Tigray's main political movement. It was the former dominant force in Ethiopia's national government for about 27 years. After the 2022 Tigray War, the TPLF sought to preserve Tigray's political autonomy secure the return of displaced people and also resolve some territorial disputes which were left by the war. But tension with the Prime Minister Abiy's federal government have now sharply escalated, and the TPLF has restored the pre-war regional administration. So the Abiy government is not happy about this and accuses TPLF of breaching the Pretoria Agreement, which ended the two-year war. And TPLF had also joined a wider alliance right now with armed groups opposing Abiy's government, planning to topple the central government. So the Tigrayan forces are again fighting federal forces, with clashes spreading beyond Tigray.
2: So this sounds a bit like a replay of the most recent civil war in which, what, 500,000 people died?
4: Exactly. The most recent war that began in November 2020 and lasted roughly 2 years and produced enormous civilian suffering. The African Union estimate puts the death toll at approximately 600,000 people. Cuban federal forces, supported by the neighboring country, Eritrean troops and the Amhara forces, fought the Tigrayan forces in that two-year war. Fighting spread throughout Tigray and also in parts of other regions in the country. There were also extensive allegations of serious violations against civilians, including killings, sexual violence, forced displacement, and obstruction of humanitarian assistance. The war ended with the Pretoria Agreement in November 2022. So the fear now is that the new escalation might lead into a full-scale war, and the same atrocities could be repeated.
2: Caleb Mogas. The tomb of Tutankhamun is one of archaeology's greatest ever discoveries. An excavation team paid for by the British aristocrat Lord Carnarvon made the find in Egypt in 1922. It was led by Howard Carter. In 1936, he told the BBC what it was like seeing the tomb for the first time.
0: Light shone into the sarcophagus. A gasp of wonderment escaped our lips. So gorgeous was the sight that met our eyes. This was but the lid of a series of three coffins, nested one within the other, enclosing the mortal remains of the young King Tutankhamun.
2: Well, his burial mask, made of solid gold, showed in full glory one of the last pharaohs of ancient Egypt, who died around the age of 18. His stepmother was Queen Nefertiti. Her limestone bust was found in 1912. But could her long-lost tomb lie beyond Tutankhamun's, yet to be discovered in hidden chambers? Archaeologists are trying to get permission to drill into the rock next to his tomb. Bettany Hughes, who specialises in classical history, has made TV programmes for the BBC, and she'll publish a new book, Ancient Egypt, A History in Seven Treasures, next month. Sarah Montagu spoke to her about the possibility of finding Nefertiti's remains.
5: I have to say I'm constantly excited when it comes to ancient Egypt. There is definitely something interesting going on here at the back of Tutankhamun's tomb. I really just want to qualify, we have no idea whether or not it's Queen Nefertiti. That was something that was posited around 10 years ago. It's not impossible, but what is more exciting is that it looks like there are chambers and corridors behind Tutankhamun's resting place.
6: And did we not know that before?
5: No, we didn't. We didn't. I mean, this is as a result of lots of very cutting-edge techniques. So it's thermal imaging, ground-penetrating radar, geological mapping, tomography. So that means that the team working in the tomb have worked out it's not sheer bedrock behind the west wall of the tomb, but there is some kind of ancient structure there. And what's brilliant now is that because we can use all these new techniques, you can do this kind of work in a completely non-invasive way. So you're not like chiseling through the back of the beautiful decorations, you know, surrounding his sarcophagus. So we can now unwrap whole mummified bodies and look at the amulets left inside the bodies without raising a single bandage. So it's the polar opposite of dear Howard Carter and Lord Carnarvon when they did their work 100 years ago, who were basically kind of ripping it all apart. That is what's truly exciting. You know, we can use artificial intelligence to uncover ancestral intelligence in these tombs. So it really could be possible that this is discovered completely remotely without moving a single brick.
6: And you might think this is a bit cheap, but Tutankhamun's tomb, didn't it have an enormous amount of gold treasures inside it? And aren't people going to be excited at that prospect?
5: 100%. I mean, Tutankhamun's tomb had, at the latest count, 5,398 treasures within it. So there was exquisite gold, there were beautiful games that he used to play with as a child, incredibly touching, his little socks with toes stitched in, duck lunch boxes in case he needed a snack on his way to the afterlife. So, I mean, it was, you know, it was the most astonishing find. And of course, if there is something new in the Valley of the Kings, it will be game-changing and history-making. We just don't know whether it's Nefertiti.
6: When will we know? Do you think?
5: So, yeah, I think probably within the next year. So everybody's very excited and doing a lot of work on it. But I would say don't turn up to the Valley of the Kings and expect you're going to see the equivalent of Tutankhamun's golden mask tomorrow. That's not going to happen.
6: And with its curse, of course.
2: Sarah Montague speaking to the historian Bethany Hughes. You're listening to The Newsroom. More than 4 years after Russia launched its full-scale invasion of Ukraine, there is no sign that the war will come to an end anytime soon. The Ukrainians have been at the United Nations to plead their case for a full, unconditional ceasefire. But also there was the Russian Foreign Minister Sergei Lavrov, who said the opposite, that Moscow would not pause its war. Addressing the UN General Assembly at its annual gathering, Ukraine's President Volodymyr Zelensky said it was obvious that the Russian President Vladimir Putin didn't want peace.
7: Something always seems to stop Putin from simply saying, that's it. Enough. This. Something always stops him from admitting that 17 million square kilometers of his own territory, internationally recognized by all of you, should be enough for this man. Can you even imagine him without war?
2: Mr. Zelensky also said that Russian attacks on Ukrainian cities and infrastructure were now happening every hour. Our diplomatic correspondent Paul Adams is in Kyiv. I asked him what he made of the president's address.
8: Well, you know, we're quite familiar, aren't we, with these big set-piece speeches from President Zelensky as he rallies support on the international stage, sometimes comes with long shopping lists of things that he needs. He didn't actually do that particularly this time, but he did say that Ukraine was under a really ferocious assault at the moment. He talked about the country being hit by more than 1,000 missiles this year and more than 63,000 attack drones just in the last 8 months. And that is a real sort of feature of life here in Kyiv. Today we saw another round of attacks by jet-powered drones, which are much harder to intercept and are causing considerable havoc. But he also highlighted the cost that Vladimir Putin was incurring on his own people. He said that Russia had lost, killed or wounded 248,000 people on the battlefield in the last 8 months. He said there are 21 countries in the world that had smaller populations than that. And he boiled it down to a gruesome statistic, which was that for every kilometre Russia conquers, 248 Russian soldiers die. So he called it a really stupid war.
2: The US Secretary of State Marco Rubio, he was also at the UN, wasn't he? And he met Russia's Sergei Lavrov. Do we know if anything came out of that meeting?
8: Well, Marco Rubio said afterwards that he felt that both countries, Ukraine and Russia, were willing to see some kind of partial ceasefire, whether it might be to do with stopping mutual attacks on energy facilities or targeting food exports and that kind of thing. Now, I have to say that there was no indication from Sergei Lavrov when he spoke at the Security Council later of such a willingness. In fact, he said that Russia was not interested in pauses because pauses in the conflict would give Europe, he said, the opportunity to pour weapons into Ukraine.
2: And you're in Kyiv, Paul. I mean, what's your sense of how Ukrainians reacted to Mr. Zelensky's speech and how they're coping with, as you said, this absolute onslaught from Russia?
8: Well, to be honest, I doubt many of them would have been paying much attention. President Zelensky isn't universally popular here. And at the moment, literally in the last few weeks, the situation has deteriorated dramatically with the advent of these jet-powered drones, which are now coming in waves. We had something like 8 or 9 separate periods of Kyiv being under air alert, totaling something in the region of 8 hours or so. And there were, you know, multiple explosions during that time. And there are things like petrol stations and targets close to the main railway station. There was even an explosion outside a university building. So these are attacks which are disrupting daily life to the point where quite a few people in this city are beginning to think, can we really go through this and another winter like we had last winter?
2: Paul Adams in Kyiv. President Trump's Board of Peace, which was set up following the ceasefire agreement in Gaza, has announced a $2.45 billion recovery plan for the territory at a meeting of its members and stakeholders, which don't include any Palestinians. The six-month plan, announced in New York, coincides with increased criticism of the humanitarian situation in Gaza from world leaders such as the French President Emmanuel Macron and the Turkish leader Recep Tayyip Erdogan. Michael Eisenberg is an American-born Israeli venture capitalist who's a member of the Board of Peace.
9: This morning, the Board of Peace presented a plan for a variety of sectors of life, sanitation, hygiene, and of course, some future building plans, all of which is predicated on the full disarmament and demilitarization of the Gaza Strip. And so there's a lot of ambitious plans as soon as Hamas decides to give up their weapons.
2: Jonathan Katab is a Palestinian lawyer and a former international negotiator.
10: This board is not going to have any actual authority. Right now, Israel is preventing even allowing toilet seats, wheelchairs, basic equipment to be brought in. So how is this board going to operate if it doesn't have the freedom to allow the materials in to carry out its function?
2: Alex Ritson asked our global affairs reporter, Sebastian Usher, whether $2.45 billion would go far in a place where 80% of the buildings are destroyed.
11: No, absolutely. I mean, it's about trying to get some kind of infrastructure in place again and to have better quality temporary housing. Most Gazans at the moment are living in tents, but we had a terrible incident just a week ago when a house collapsed. More than 20 people were killed. So, I mean, it hasn't even scratched the surface so far, and this would be the start of that. I mean, the estimate that the Board of Peace put out at this meeting that they held was that over a decade, more than $70 billion is needed for full reconstruction. I've seen figures which are much higher than that.
12: Well, we heard that clip there of Jonathan Katab, a Palestinian lawyer. The point he makes in reality is true on the ground in that he says they have no authority. And if they can't get buy-in from people like him, from the Palestinians on the ground, this will go nowhere.
11: I mean, there's nothing to govern at the moment. But if there were, there are technocrats. There are Palestinians who've had nothing to do with Hamas, but that they would manage the day-to-day running of Gaza. That exists. They're in place. But they have no authority at the moment to do anything. Hamas is in control in the 30% or so of Gaza, where they are and where the vast majority of Palestinians are. And the Israelis, of course, are in control of the 70% that they are in. But there's just total stalemate. That just isn't moving anywhere. So even this, as you said, $2.5 billion does sound like a lot of money, but in terms of what is necessary, and it's made clear in what the Board of Peace is saying, this is just a starting point and it would be over 6 months. If that got going, then a momentum would build. And the trouble is there is no momentum at the moment towards any progress on the ground in Gaza.
2: Sebastian Usher. The French authorities are so worried that Western Europe's second highest mountain is attracting the wrong type of hiker that they've imposed restrictions on those planning to use the Mont Blanc Trail. The aim is to discourage tourists with pink wheelie suitcases and makeup bags in favour of genuine backpackers. The newsroom's Rachel Wright reports.
13: The photographs advertising the 170-kilometre hiking trail show vast expanses of immaculate scenery in one of the world's most beautiful mountain ranges. In reality, however, the French authorities say the areas around Mont Blanc, the highest mountain in the Alps, is tainted by toilet paper under every stone and SUVs transporting luggage from one stop to another. The numbers of people completing the tour, which usually takes at least a week and includes walking through France, Italy and Switzerland, has jumped from 60,000 in 2022 to 90,000 this summer. Jean-Marc Payex, chairman of the Federation of Districts of Mont Blanc Country, says the huge numbers of trekkers on the mountain mean that most people are just looking at the backside of the person in front of them.
14: Dans le tour du Mont Blanc aussi, il y a des gens qui font croire qu'ils font le tour du
15: Mont Blanc. On the Tour du Mont Blanc, there are also people who pretend they are doing the Tour du Mont Blanc, but do half of it by taxi. By taxi, that too is a practice that I think must come to an end. There are people who have their suitcases transported by 4x4 taxis that climb the mountain to carry the little pink rolling suitcases of those doing a few stages. So that also needs to be regulated.
13: The Federation says overuse of the paths is having disastrous consequences for landowners, the environment and safety. So new rules have now been announced to allow only those trekkers with hotel bookings carrying trekking backpacks to complete the week-long trail. A so-called Green Brigade of officials will be able to implement fines. But not everyone in the valley is in favour of the changes. Some local mayors are worried about the effects of restricting numbers on the local economy. And there's no indication that Swiss and Italian councils on the route will sign up to the plan.
2: Rachel Wright. And finally, there's been a big debate on the internet after a recruiter advised Generation Z or Z candidates not to bring an iced coffee to job interviews. 23-year-old Ira Khan's report begins with a recruiter's video.
16: It is perceived, from my opinion, my hiring standpoint, that when you show up with an iced coffee or an iced latte, that this interview is just like a stop on your list of errands for the day. It looks a little too casual to me.
17: Recruiter Caitlin Wainainen, with her view that showing up to a job interview at a big company with a cup of iced coffee suggests that you didn't have time to drink it beforehand, and it could end up costing you the job. Not surprisingly, Caitlin has gotten a lot of pushback online from Gen Zers, like this user, Savannah.
18: Imagine how nitpicky you have to be to have an issue with me bringing an iced coffee to an interview when I showed up 15 minutes early, I'm dressed professionally, I have my resume in hand, it looks amazing. I'm able to answer all of your questions incredibly well. My qualifications are outstanding. Yet you are upset because I walked in with an iced coffee.
17: Another comment on the post, which had almost 500,000 views on TikTok, asked the question, do you guys want employees or not? And some people added that iced coffee, a drink that has become synonymous with young people, was the same as bringing water to an interview. What the debate has really highlighted is that there is a big difference in culture between people who are already in the workplace and Gen Z who are trying to get on the employment ladder. Priorities have changed for this newer generation, with a shift towards hybrid working, the use of artificial intelligence, and more importance being placed on having a work-life balance.
2: Yep, generation gap. That's it from us.
19: This is the BBC World Service discussing a curious science from the 1940s.
20: It was suggesting that there wasn't anything unique about the human mind. And that seemed deeply, deeply threatening.
21: Before cybercrime, cybersecurity and cyberpunk, there was cybernetics, a field of science that emerged during World War II.
20: Cybernetics is born from this very specific moment of warfare, of an anti-aircraft gun trying to track a oncoming bomber.
22: If we could start modelling human behaviour mathematically and computationally, how would we rethink what people are and what machines are?
21: I'm Misha Glenny, and I'm asking historians how this controversial idea has impacted our world today.
23: It goes beyond science to business, to governments.
20: It's everywhere in the way we talk about AI.
19: In Our Time, in half an hour.
24: In the summer of 2012, Austin Tite was working as a freelance war reporter in Syria.
25: He's a photojournalist, a former Marine.
26: Well, I'll tell you, I've travelled all over Syria at this point.
24: But then he went missing. And now I'm retracing his journey in search of the people who know what really happened to him. Where is Austin Tite? With me, Josh Baker. Coming up on BBC World Service after the news.
27: BBC News with Neil Nunes. Donald Trump has greeted China's President Xi Jinping as he landed in Washington for a highly anticipated three-day state visit. In a rare personal plane-side welcome, Mr. Trump shook hands with President Xi at Joint Base Andrews. The pair's discussions are expected to focus on their country's trading relationship and the AI race. Australia's Prime Minister says an AI agent developed by OpenAI hacked a government website earlier this year. It's the first known AI-led breach of a government site. A lawyer for three U.S. media outlets has urged a federal judge to immediately restore their White House access days after President Trump abruptly canceled it. The lawsuit says the ban violates the Constitution's protection of the right to a free press. The Iranian President Masoud Pezeshkian has said that Donald Trump must understand that Tehran is ready for dialogue but won't accept the language of force. Mr. Pezeshkian said Iran would never bend the knee to those who seek to bully it. Ukraine's President Zelensky has said Russia is launching attacks every single hour against Ukrainian cities and infrastructure. He was speaking after Russian drones targeted Kyiv for much of the day. Britain's Air Force has announced the formation of its first ever squadron dedicated to countering hostile threats in space. The son of Israel's ambassador to the United States has been seriously wounded in a car ramming attack at a checkpoint in the occupied West Bank while serving with the Israeli military. And archaeologists are seeking permission from the Egyptian authorities to drill into rock beside the tomb of Tutankhamun. The team hopes it might contain the lost tomb of Queen Nefertiti, often described as Tutankhamun's stepmother. BBC World News.
0: I'm Josh Baker. You're listening to the BBC World Service. For years, I've been investigating one of the biggest missing person cases of our time. This is Where is Austin Tice?
1: Okay. Is there a blanket in this room?
3: Are you cold?
1: It's December. So I've got, I think, so it's got Austin Tice written on the front of it in Arabic.
3: Yeah.
1: And then, dude, this is hundreds of pages.
3: I know. And it's going to take ages to go through them.
0: I'm lying on the floor, staring at images on my laptop of Austin Tice's Syrian intelligence files. Sarah and I have just found them. Austin has been missing since the summer of 2012, and these files might finally tell us where he is or what really happened to him. Nothing like this about Austin has ever been uncovered before.
4: So this looks like a table of contents.
3: And if you look at this page, they're asking their different intelligence offices to gather information about Austin Tice. Like where he worked, where he came from, who his mother is.
0: The files are vast. A secret archive created by Syrian intelligence, made up of years of handwritten notes, formal reports, memos and coded messages. It's their investigation into Austin Tice.
3: Okay, so it says here that the American journalist Austin Tice went missing in Damascus.
1: There's nothing about him being taken, arrested, anything?
3: Not here.
1: Look at this on page 21. Mm-hmm. To date, his fate remains unknown.
3: How is that possible?
1: Well, do they not know where he is?
3: That's how it reads.
0: This surprises us, because we thought Austin was being held by Syrian intelligence.
3: It's almost like they're searching for Austin. And at the same time, they're also tracking what other people are doing to try and find him. There's a report here that says we received information from our sources on the ground in Lebanon that Deborah Tice has arrived and has met the U.S. ambassador.
4: So they're specifically gathering information on Austin's mother?
3: Yeah. And there's a discussion about getting her phone number and the location of where she's staying and even the names of the people she's meeting.
4: Okay, and there's more here, because on this page, there's a report summing up a meeting between the head of the CIA and a director of Lebanese security. And Syrian intelligence seemed to have details of what they discussed. I guess they spied on them. And their conversation is all about getting Austin back.
3: They've written a memo saying someone told the Americans they can get Austin's DNA to prove he's alive.
0: We spend days going through the files. Some pages worry me. One says Austin was liquidated. But then there are others that seem to indicate he may still be alive. It's a confusing picture. So we dive deeper, scanning for what matters most. Austin's location.
1: Hold on, I've got an admission.
3: Wait, what?
1: There's another memo which mentions Austin being held with a paramilitary group called the National Defense Forces.
3: It's forces that were loyal to President Bashar al-Assad that was set up when the Syrian uprising started. But they were regular people.
1: They're part of the state, but they're outside the conventional state system. So they're outside the Syrian prison system. So if he's held there, maybe that's why we're not finding him.
3: It would also probably explain why Syrian intelligence are looking for him.
1: They're worried that they've lost him in their own system. And actually, he's held with a paramilitary group.
3: This is crazy.
1: Okay, we need to check this.
0: So there's two or three white buildings that look like guard boxes, a little mini bungalows. Some gunfire in the background.
24: On the side of a mountain, just outside the centre of Damascus, we go to the base of the militia that the files say was holding Austin. Inside a gated compound, we find a small prison.
1: This one?
5: Go inside. This is the prison that Austin was in.
24: We search the cells and then the rest of the complex. But there's no trace of Austin. We're gutted. When we check, multiple sources confirm he was held here. So not in the regime's official

0: and where it might lead means working through his Syrian intelligence files. That's going to take time. But when I first spoke to Austin's mother, Deborah, she asked me to share whatever we discovered as soon as we can. So, we fly to Washington, D.C. It's a conversation that feels kinder face to face. Deborah asks us not to record. Afterwards, Sarah and I sit on the curb beneath the glow of a yellow streetlight.
1: I don't know about you, but that was one of the hardest things I've ever done. You could just see, as we went on, that it was hurting her, but at the same time, she wanted more. She needs to find out what happened to her baby.
2: I mean, the regime fell, right? And every day since the regime fell, and there's no word of him. At least before, there was an excuse almost for not hearing anything about Austin. The government was still in power. It's a black box. It's a mystery. Now it's so ambiguous.
1: And then every single piece of hope and every single possibility, no matter how minute, she jumps on, and I totally get it.
3: That's the problem when people disappear. You can't have closure. You don't stop because you need an answer.
0: The fall of the Syrian regime was the moment everyone expected that Austin would be found. But with no sign of him emerging from any prison, his case now feels more uncertain than ever. No one knows where he is or even if he's alive. His intelligence files span years and contain fragments of information. They seem to offer clues, threads to follow, but no clear answer. So I want to go back to the beginning of Austin's journey and retrace his route. Because somewhere along that path are the people who know what really happened to him. I'm Josh Baker, and from the BBC and NPR, this is Where is Austin Tice? Episode 3, The American Journalist.
4: This is it. Thank you. We should talk about Dan.
1: Hi.
5: Hi.
1: You must be David.
5: I'm David, yeah.
1: I'm loving the hat.
4: Thank you. Nice.
1: I'm jealous of it, actually.
5: They're like $5 at the corner shop. But...
1: with a shaven head, Beirut really results in some burning action.
5: It gets you, man.
0: This is David Enders. His apartment sits high in the mountains outside Lebanon's capital, Beirut. Low clouds drift as the horizon dissolves into pale light. We're here because David is a journalist who travelled part of the way through Syria with Austin back in 2012.
1: How long have you been a journalist?
6: 25 years.
1: Do you remember the first time you heard Austin's name?
6: Well, yeah, when I read it, one of the outlets he was freelancing for was McClatchy Newspapers. People seemed really impressed with what he was doing. My initial reaction was, who is this guy? And to be honest, I was a little miffed. I had been covering Syria for McClatchy from the standpoint of someone who was a freelance journalist. Did I just lose my job? And a job that, you know, you're taking no small amount of risk for. So I got in touch with him and I said, hey, I'm going to be headed back in and let's meet up.
7: It began with peaceful protests inspired by uprisings across the Arab world.
8: In Syria, government troops opened fire on protesters for a second straight day.
0: It's the summer of 2012, and Syria is making global headlines. Protests against the brutal rule of President Assad are being put down using imprisonment and murder.
9: The government has consistently used force to try to crush these protests.
10: Violence in Syria rages on. The uprising there, the longest and deadliest of the so-called Arab Spring. Meanwhile,
0: the brutality sparks a fight back. Now, tens of thousands of Syrians have taken up arms, forming rebel groups to try to

0: overthrow Assad's dictatorship. The country is in a state of civil war.
1: Fox News, one of the very few foreign media outlets inside Syria right now. We're going to bring you a live...
0: It isn't just staff reporters covering the war. There's a surge of freelancers, self-employed journalists selling stories, photos and video to whoever will buy, often with little backup or support. Austin has just put his life as a law student in America on hold and come to Syria to do exactly that.
2: I came into Syria over the Turkish border from southern Turkey. That border is fairly porous and becoming more so all the time.
3: Austin Tice there, freelance reporter in Syria and a former U.S. Marine. Thanks so much, Austin.
4: It's been a pleasure. Take care.
0: Freelancers like Austin work for themselves. They don't have the budgets, safe hotels, or protections that staff journalists often have. But they do have something else. Freedom. The freedom to spend more time with people, to move closer to the front lines, to reach the places where the story is happening, without as many restrictions. And that's exactly the experience Austin is having.
5: Clearly a popular revolution, right? Anyone who says that this is armed terrorist or whatever is missing the boat.
0: Austin's being filmed by local activists and fighters that he's befriended. He's dependent on them for his transport, accommodation and safety. We track down one of the activists online and he sends us the videos. They offer a rare glimpse of Austin's life at the time. Not watching the revolution from a distance, but throwing himself into every part of it. He's tall and towers above those around him. He's hard to miss.
5: The atmosphere of a rock concert is quite inspiring.
0: He looks happy, proud even. A few weeks into Austin's trip, David arrives in Syria.
6: Do you remember the first day you saw him?
7: Yeah, he was wearing that green shirt that he only had, like, one change of clothes with it.
6: Are you serious?
7: Yeah. Yeah, no, he was traveling pretty light. I was like, oh, this is going to be comical. You know, fun to have someone to just kind of, like, joke around with, right?
0: For the next few weeks, David and Austin work as a team, traveling around Syria with rebel fighters, known as the Free Syrian Army. Or FSA.
7: Now, I don't think I took off my boots for like 2 or 3 weeks. We were ready to move at any time. We ate potatoes for 2 straight weeks. And I was like, just let me buy you guys a chicken, please.
0: Austin and David become friends.
7: Austin is really likable, gregarious. He had never been to Syria. So for him, it was all like endlessly new and... For the Syrians we were around, he was very easy to like and get along with. And at that point, the access you had to the fighting was unparalleled, right?
6: The risks must have been insane.
7: Yeah. I mean, there were moments where, like, we're with a group of fighters. They're like, we're going to go ambush a tank. Austin's saying, okay, well, if this really happens, this is where we go for cover. And I was like, okay, yeah, this is useful. It's not the worst thing to have a Marine with me because he had combat experience in the American military. In a sense, it was very impressive what he was doing. And he was very risk acceptant.
0: By placing himself this close to the fighting, Austin is putting himself in real danger. But that proximity gives him access to stories few other journalists have, and it gets him noticed by major news organizations. So much so that he's now being interviewed for his analysis on the Syrian civil war, a conflict he was unfamiliar with just a few weeks ago.
8: Austin Tice has been there recently. He's a photojournalist, a former Marine. You've got military experience, Austin. What's your guess? Does the FSA, does it have the beating of Bashar al-Assad?
9: I think that the FSA will eventually triumph, but I'm not sure that it will be because of any decisive military engagement. Traveling the country,
7: He had an understanding of combat. He did not...

0: seem to have much of an understanding of Syria. He did nothing to play down his military experience. I mean, he was a 6'4", visible tattoos, right? He looked like people's stereotype of an American soldier in some ways. We were in a room full of fighters, and one of them said, he's an American soldier. He has blood on his hands. And I told Austin this, and I said, look, you know, you are one dude who lost his brother in Iraq away from, like, that was where he seemed to lack a real awareness of where he was. There was a moment, too, you know, like we're sitting around, nothing to do in the evening, and he was showing these guys how to shoot properly. They were like, okay, this is the plan. This is what they're going to do. And then they would be like, oh, what do you think? And I'd be like, don't offer what you think. You don't think anything.
1: I mean, it's a complex thing as a journalist, right? Because the second that you're telling people how to shoot better or engaging with military planning, yeah, you're contributing to the killing of others to some degree.
0: Yeah.
1: It's a pretty big line to cross.
0: Yeah, and I told him that. I said, look, man, this is not a good idea. I don't think a lot of them necessarily believed he was a journalist.
1: How do you mean?
0: I think some of them thought he was American intelligence.
1: Did you ever see any evidence of that?
0: No.
2: It sounds like Austin is still learning that as a journalist, he's meant to be an observer. And while his service as a Marine in Iraq and Afghanistan is a source of pride for him, in Syria, that history can be read very differently. That he was part of a Western force that invaded and destabilized the region. It's like he hasn't understood how deeply that cultural and historical context runs. And in the military, he lived on a secure base, operated within a larger unit, and had a chain of command to review his decisions. Journalism isn't like that. It's much more exposed. It's a different skill set.
0: It was very clear to me that he was not making good decisions about his personal safety. And, you know, I also explained to him, look, you're, you know, by the time you've been in a war zone for 4 or 5 weeks, you're basically clinically insane. You're probably not making great choices. People become more reactive. Just your levels of stress and your decision making starts to erode.
1: The periods I've done it as well, like, you're exhausted. You're hungry.
0: Yeah.
1: It's like a tick box of what can you be in to make the worst decisions possible?
0: Yeah. I was working with a Syrian journalist at the time. We actually discussed having Austin tied up and dragged back to Turkey.
1: Are you serious?
0: I mean, logistically, it would have been a pain in the ass. We probably would have had to knock him out, right? Like, it would have, like, big guy. I'm sure he could fight. Probably been trained, right? No, we figured he'd just be back in the next day.
1: The concern had got that real.
0: Uh-huh, yeah. And that was where we parted.
2: As David departs, Austin decides to push deeper into Syria.
3: So I'll tell you, I've traveled all over Syria at this point, and this is one of the more peaceful cities that I've come to so far. It's pretty surprising. And since I've been here, I've seen quite a bit of sort of this peaceful revolutionary movement. I saw these people cleaning the streets, and now this prayer that's going to happen. I think it's really quite inspiring, frankly.
2: And this is when he gets his big break. A front page story in the Washington Post, a major international newspaper. David emails Austin to congratulate him.
0: He was pretty excited about that, right? Like, he's been doing journalism for like 2 months and he's on the front page of the Washington Post. And I joked with him. I said, hey, man, you're going to win a Pulitzer. And he thought I was serious. So it had gone to his head for sure. And I was a little bit in awe of it, too. You know, I said, this is impressive.
2: Austin's dream of becoming a foreign correspondent is starting to come true. And he documents it as he goes on social media. He shares his reporting almost in real time. Photos, place names, movements. I've been through his posts, and in an afternoon, I could trace nearly every step he took in Syria, pinning his life to a map. His social media reveals that he's on a path towards Damascus, the epicenter of regime control. It's easy to call this naive, but Austin is a freelancer. Visibility is how he gets work. And his online profile is helping him get the attention of major news shows.
4: Syria rarely allows reporters into the country, so first-hand accounts are rare, but we have one this evening from reporter Austin Tice, who is inside Syria on assignment for The Washington Post in the town of Al-Tal.
5: The battle continued throughout the afternoon, and a couple of helicopters showed up and started shooting. But eventually, the FSA was able to overwhelm the government forces.
2: He stops at a town called Al-Tal, meaning the hill. It's about a 30-minute drive from the capital, Damascus. And that's where Sara and I head next.
6: Come on, okay. This is a nice coffee shop, though.
7: Really nice. I might treat myself to a late-night coffee.
6: I like the cheesecake, too.
2: Oh. Al-Tal is a quiet, conservative town that's been run down by fighting. But we've been told to come to a coffee shop that feels more like a hipster safe haven. Iced coffee, plush wooden aesthetic, students on laptops. We're here to meet Dr. Hassan, the director of a hospital that Austin reported from.
8: Assalamu alaikum.
9: Kif hala, kif saha. Hayyakallah. Hala, hala, Allah yasalma.
8: Hello. It's very nice to meet you.
9: Me too.
8: You speak good English?
9: No.
8: Yes.
9: Only French.
8: Only French. Why?
9: Bon français?
8: I wish.
9: No, sorry.
2: We agreed to speak Arabic. I asked Dr. Hassan about Austin's work in Al-Tal. Sara translates.
10: We were really happy that somebody was coming to cover what was going on for the rest of the world. Anyone who wanted to carry the truth about what the regime was doing to us was somebody that we really appreciated. The regime found out that an American journalist was coming to the hospital. We got told that members of the security services wanted to have a meeting with us.
8: I just want to clarify for one moment. So basically, Austin is here reporting, and he's reporting about the impact of the war. He's spending time at the hospital, and the Syrian regime become aware that he's here. And suddenly they reach out to you and want to talk.
10: Yeah. And basically what was conveyed to us in the meeting was, we will give you anything that the hospital needs. We will get you any equipment or anything that you're missing. But we would like you to hand over the American journalist.
8: Are you serious?
10: They even told us if you could sedate him, we would take him from you. When the regime heard that they cannot hand Austin over to them, the second request was, in that case, could you please find a way to give us his laptop so that at least we can benefit from figuring out what's inside there. The general manager said that that's not going to be something that they could do.
8: Then what happened?
9: After that, they
10: pounded the hospital.
8: And you feel they targeted the hospital because you wouldn't hand over the American journalist?
9: Yeah.
8: 100%.
10: Yeah, because it was like, why would you not cooperate with us? Therefore, you're going to be a target. So they hit the hospital and then they burnt it to the ground.
2: Dr. Hassan shows me photographs of the burned hospital. Later, when I fact-check what he said, we find a report from the time confirming it was set on fire. Another witness says the regime told him the hospital was destroyed because they refused to hand over Austin. But I can't be certain about that motive, and the regime routinely targeted medical facilities. However, if regime forces were planning to abduct Austin, if that's how he was really taken, it would change the way we understand his abduction and who is really responsible. So now, I need to find out if that's true. Where is Austin Tice? Is presented by me, Josh Baker. For full credits and the latest episodes, search for I'm Not a Monster Presents wherever you get your beat.
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1: BBC News with Neil Nunes. China's President Xi Jinping has arrived in Washington for a landmark state visit intended to entrench a thaw in Sino-US relations. President Trump extended him a rare plain side welcome. Trade and rivalry over artificial intelligence are likely to feature highly in their discussions. Here's our North America editor, Sarah Smith.
2: We cannot read from this greeting or from any of the other images that we're going to see over the next couple of days that that means that President Trump is going to be soft on anything that he perceives to be in America's national interest. If there are ways in which it's in both countries' interest to cooperate, then they will. But there are many, many areas in which they are competitors, not least AI, and that the one thing Donald Trump will not do is give away what he perceives to be America's advantage.
1: Australia's Prime Minister Anthony Albanese says an AI agent developed by OpenAI autonomously hacked a government website earlier this year. It's the first known such AI agent-led breach of a government site. OpenAI said several government websites were breached. Here's our Australia correspondent Katie Watson.
3: This is thought to be among the first publicly reported AI-led hacks of a government website globally. According to Anthony Albanese, the OpenAI agent accessed non-sensitive information on Medicare, which is Australia's universal healthcare scheme. While the incident happened in June, OpenAI says it became aware of it last month and then informed Australia on the 10th of September. Mr. Albanese said he'd had a frank discussion with OpenAI's CEO, Sam Altman, telling him he was disappointed it took so long to tell the Australian government what had happened.
1: The judge in the case of three U.S. media outlets, CNN, MS Now and Politico, trying to get their access restored to the White House, has appeared skeptical about the legality of the Trump administration's ban. More from Ione Wells.
4: Donald Trump stripped these three media organizations of their White House passes last Friday after accusing them of publishing verifiable falsehoods without providing examples. The outlets said it was because the president did not like their reporting and that the ban violated the U.S. Constitution's protections for a free press and free speech. A lawyer for the government urged the judge not to restore the reporters' passes until after a visit by China's president Xi Jinping, citing national security concerns. Since the ban, no major U.S. television network has captured Donald Trump's public events in solidarity, including live images of him greeting the Chinese president.
1: The Iranian president Masoud Pezeshkian has said Donald Trump must understand that Tehran is ready for dialogue but will not accept the language of force. In a defiant speech at the UN General Assembly, Mr. Pezeshkian said Iran would never bend the knee to those who seek to bully it. This is the World News from the BBC. Ukraine's President Volodymyr Zelensky has said Russia is launching attacks every single hour against Ukrainian cities and infrastructure. He was speaking at the UN General Assembly after Russian jet-powered drones targeted the capital Kyiv for much of the day, killing two people and wounding more than 40. Mr. Zelensky warned that President Putin would not give up. Britain's Air Force has announced the formation of its first ever squadron dedicated to countering hostile threats in space.